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My name is Skylar. Thank you so much for joining us. This is a pre-recorded broadcast, pre-recorded version of Jazz Alternatives, new for you though. Here on this Monday night, I've got you for just under another hour here tonight on our broadcast, and we're going to finish up one more track from Night Shift, and that is the penultimate track, Knives, from this release, and then we're going to move on to some Donald Byrd live. So let's kick it right over to Dave Brubeck for Knives here on WKCR.

Donald Byrd opening up his set with his classic tune, Blackbird. And this was a set at the Montreux Jazz Festival in 1973. Recorded exactly in Switzerland, July 5th, 1973. We're going to let Donald Byrd take us the whole way home here on Jazz Alternatives. There's four tracks remaining in this set. You've Got It Bad Girl, The East, and Kwame, and then Pocomania. The latter three are all Donald Byrd tracks. You've Got It Bad Girl, that's the Stevie Wonder tune. And once again, this was 1973, cooking at Montreux Jazz Festival, that is. So I'm going to kick it back over to Donald Byrd, and he's going to take us home for the last roughly 40 minutes here on Jazz Alternatives. Thank you so much for joining us tonight. Donald Byrd, You've Got a Bad Girl, here on WKCR.

I'd like to say a few things. One is that we have in a group with us a few students from the university where I'm the chairman of the department. My saxophone is from Detroit, Michigan. He's a very young man. And I hope that you enjoy this playing. And his name is Alan Barnes. Alan Barnes to the saxophone. Thank you. Another is our drummer from Washington, D.C., a young, talented young man, Mr. Keith Kilgore. Another one from Buffalo, New York, is our guitarist, Barney Perry. Barney Perry. Another one from Detroit, Michigan, our pianist, Kevin Toney. The other musicians are very famous people who have worked with quite a few musicians, countless people. First, our bassist from Los Angeles, California, Mr. Henry Franklin. Henry Franklin. And from New York City, one of the finest conga players in the world today, Mr. Ray Armando. I have the next three people, not that the others are any lesser, but they're very dear friends of mine and have been assisting me for quite some time. On soprano saxophone, tenor saxophone, Mr. Nathan Davis. The next gentleman was also a student of mine. He's a trumpet player and he writes for Motown and for the Jackson 5. He's done things like ABC and I Want You Back. He's a very, very well-known composer and trumpet player, Mr. Alfonso Maisel. Alfonso. And behind him is his brother, who has written my latest hit album, a thing entitled Blackbird, Larry Maisel. Thank you very much.

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However you're tuned in, I'm glad you're here. David Ellenbogen here. And I'm going to share an excerpt of an interview I did with the great musicologist Mu Shen. And we'll fit in as much as we can. If you want to hear the complete recording, you can go to the podcast NYC Radio Live. Wherever there's any podcast platform, just type in NYC Radio Live and you can get that and a lot more. All right, here's the complete segment with Mu Shen. Hey folks, David here. I want you to take a listen to this little excerpt recorded by our guest.

0: Turns out the country is China. And there's something called Chinese Macan. Anyway, that is one of many revelations which I have received from our guest, Dr. Mu Shen, who's not only a ethnomusicologist, he's also a producer with an incredible series that you can catch at a restaurant that he's involved with of Western Chinese food called Beef Up Noodle. So you can check the notes to hear about his series as well as learning more about such a fascinating character. So here we are with Dr. Mu Shen.
1: You're listening to NYC Radio Live. I'm thrilled to talk with a gentleman that I have a lot of respect for. I'm always learning from Dr. Mu Shen, ethnomusicologist, producer. Actually, I discovered you're a musician as well. Yeah, thanks for taking the time to chat.
2: Thank you, David. It's a pleasure to talk with you as always.
1: Cool. So, you know, it's always, I started to learn this weekend when we're spending some time together more about your discovery because of music. You're kind of have an encyclopedic knowledge of music from many, many traditions. So can you talk to me about just the beginnings of your discoveries of music? You were born in what part of China were you?
2: Yeah, I was born in Tianjin, China, mm-hmm. which is a big city close to Beijing. It takes about 35 minutes by train from Beijing. I mean, the trains in China are generally very fast. So, and I also lived in Beijing for a long time. So you can say I'm from Tianjin and Beijing.
1: Mm-hmm. And so what was the music that you were exposed to as child growing up?
2: As a child, I wasn't exposed to too much kinds of music. As you know, during that time, we didn't have the internet. And also, I don't think we even had a cassette player until I was in high school. And so listening to the radio was almost all that almost the sole channel for me to access music. And there were not many live concerts either. But I was able to listen to a lot of local music from Tianjin and North China. For example, what they call qu yi, which is a kind of narrative singing. Tianjin has a strong tradition of qu yi, and I was able to listen to a lot of that. But it wasn't until later in college that I really started to listen to more traditional music from other parts of China. So I studied in Nanjing, which is in eastern China, eastern central kind of China. And there I was able to watch some documentary films about music and also some recordings. I listened to some recordings of traditional music from elsewhere. But what really expanded my view scope was my journalist career. I became a newspaper reporter after graduation in Beijing. So I worked in Beijing as a journalist covering music for 15 years. During that period of time, you know, I interviewed many musicians and I watched a lot of performances. I read a lot of books, you know, media articles. And it was during that period of time I also started to appreciate world music from different parts of the world. And also, it was during that period of time that I started to have an interest in ethnomusicology, which I studied later.
1: And so when you were in this period, how would you get your hands, or how would you hear this, like, world music?
2: Yes, I mentioned this when we met last time. So it was largely through kind of CDs that we found in China. In Chinese, it's called Dako CD, and it means cut out CDs, which refers to those CDs with cuts and dumped by the record companies, and somehow they were imported to by some Chinese people as garbage, and recirculated in the black market. And I was able to buy a lot of the Dako CDs, and everything, all kinds of music, mostly rock music and popular music. But if you spend enough time, you can also find traditional music. So I usually, for a number of years, you know, every Saturday or Sunday, I would spend the whole day in the shop of those, going through maybe thousands of Dako CDs. And in this way, I accumulated some CDs of traditional music from different parts of the world. And so then we had internet, and from the internet, I was able to listen to even more diverse traditions.
1: So what were some of the amazing discoveries when you're spending all those hours going through thousands of cut up, you know, intentionally destroyed CDs? But what were some of the ones that just kind of lit up your mind, or kind of changed the way you think about things, or just got you so excited?
2: Yeah, I had some recordings made by Alan Lomax. I remember some recordings he made in jails in the South, in the Deep South, and also I got some like Smithsonian Folkways, that kind of recordings, like, for example, Indonesian gamelan and some African music. And actually, you know, what for me was more important is usually the booklet, not just the CD itself, because from the booklet I got my most education about world music, which wasn't really taught in China in schools.
1: That's amazing. And yeah, I too was struck by the Alan Lomax recordings, including those in the South where you hear them, the chain gangs, and they're singing, and so with the rhythm, the huh, you know, hitting those things, and of course the Smithsonian recordings of the Shona Mbira and the gamelan. Mm-hmm. And yeah, liner notes, you know, we had access, of course, here, didn't to all that stuff, but it was, I would go to the record libraries of either libraries or radio stations and just pour through and read all those liner notes and start to put together some kind of understanding. I always, until I wrote my first liner notes, I always thought that they must be true. So that's amazing. Okay, so and so you're did you have any other like friends out there that had the same interests? And in, you know, now you're really getting esoteric into field recordings of, you know, I guess early muddy waters and stuff like that. Did you have friends in China that shared the interest or excitement about the music?
2: First of all, now I'm interested in reading your liner notes.
1: Oh, yeah, just don't believe
2: them. yes, I had some friends who had similar interests, but not that many. Yeah, but it became easier to meet people with similar interests after, you know, we had the internet. And yes, throughout the years, I've met, I've made quite a lot of friends who are interested in world music. Some of them later developed a career related to music. Some others still keep it as a hobby. But whatever they do, we have a lot of topics in common, and whenever we have a chance to talk, we always spend a lot of time talking about our discoveries in music.
1: So, okay, so the summary is that you become a music reporter, and then all this CDs are discarded as garbage by the labels and imported into China, and you dig through them and make all these discoveries, and then during these 15 years, and then what happens? You decided to start pursuing an academic career, or what happened?
2: Yeah. So while I was working as a journalist, I met some professors of musicology, and they encouraged me to.

0: quite important in introducing the discipline of ethnomusicology to China. And later, there came an opportunity for me to pursue a doctor's degree in ethnomusicology in London. So I moved to London and I studied at the School of Oriental and African Studies, University of London, or it can be called SOAS, University of London.
1: How is that seen out in London?
0: Well, that was a great period of time for me, because you know London is similar to New York. It's a metropolitan with people from all around the world, and you can listen to music from very diverse traditions. And also, I was able to study more systematically ethnomusicological theories. Although my topic was the music of the Uyghur Sufi Muslims in China, ethnomusicology, it is a theory. It is a study of music from an anthropological point of view. So I did benefit a lot from studying the theories of ethnomusicology. And also I was very grateful to my program because I could spend a year in Xinjiang in China doing field work among the Uyghur Sufis.
1: Yeah. And so once you started studying on your own and doing field work, did you have any kind of revelations? Did you like discoveries that you feel like you had made, the things that you weren't aware of, that kind of thing?
0: Yeah. So through my studies, I realized that different musical traditions or cultures are actually interconnected. There is no music that is totally isolated in the world. And to understand the music of the Uyghur people, you have to see it in a bigger picture. So I became more interested in Central Asian music, like the music of Uzbekistan and Kazakhstan. And of course, also there is the influence of Chinese music, the Hui people, Hui Muslims. They are actually all related to each other. And on the other hand, because my topic is about the music of the Uyghur Sufi Muslims, there's another dimension of the Islamic culture, especially the Sufi culture from elsewhere, which is also interrelated with Uyghur Sufi music.
1: So maybe this is a good time to listen to something. What should we take a listen to? What makes sense?
0: Okay, let's listen to one of my field recordings of the Uyghur Sufis. And I made this recording in Khotan in southern Xinjiang. And it is a part of the Chebiyat Maqam. The Uyghur people, they have what they call the On-Iki Maqam or the 12 Maqam, which are 12 suites of songs, instrumental music, and poetry. And the Chebiyat Maqam is one of them. And this recording I made is from the Meshra.

0: section of the Chepiat Mukam.
1: What was the exact setting? What was going on in the room when you recorded this?
0: Okay, so this was actually at a wedding. It was at a wedding of a friend of mine in Hotan. And at weddings, people always play music. I mean, in recent years, there are some different ideas because there are some Muslims influenced by reformist ideas who believe that music is haram and should be forbidden. But traditionally in Xinjiang, music is something necessary at a wedding. And people would, you know, these people, they are not professional musicians, but they love to play music. The music is like an organic part of people's lives there.

0: So there's so many kind of fascinating elements, and it all relates to what you're saying about how no music is isolated. But the listeners of this podcast and these radios, they're probably more familiar with concept of raga, which purely, was born out of Persian music and maqam. But even I have never, until I met you, heard the concept of a Chinese maqam, just never to hear those two words together. So it's so fascinating to hear that this system of music, and to hear the system of music has floated through those Silk Roads there. And then rhythmically, it has like a kind of a Turkish vibe, right? So what's like all like if you could summarize or kind of list all the influences that you hear in this music from various places, what do you hear in this music?
1: Yeah, I mean, there are various concepts like the Iraqi maqam or the Central Asian maqam, the Uyghur muqam, and I think in Azerbaijan they have something called a mugam, and in India they have the raga, in Iran they have the dastgah. So these are all traditional frameworks for musical performances, and they are usually based on certain modes of music. So, and you're right in pointing out that the rhythm of this piece is related to Turkish music, because at first, you can hear what in Turkey is called the aksak, which means the limping beat, because it's not a regular beat. So the duration of the strokes within one bar is different, which is something quite different from Western music. And for the 12 maqam, usually this is the rhythm in the first song of the mashrep section. And later, I mean, the second and third song are usually in more duple, in more regular duple meters. But
0: Right.
1: they would always start with the limping beat.
0: And that rhythm is so interesting too, because that, I mean, that rhythm you is the do ka do ka do ka do. That is something you hear in obviously in Greek and Turkish music. There's something very essential about that rhythm, because it's basically the same as like reggaeton, kind of rhythms. It's a very efficient way to imply both a triplet feel and a duple feel, because you anyway, it's like a very like a sub it's almost like you take the first half of a clave and go, and cut it off or something. But and then of course it's like the surf rock beat, which came from that Turkish and Greek rhythm. So yeah, super interesting. And of course, when you see that in the wedding, that limping rhythm, it all works with an associated dance, right? It's not like a strange musical thing in that context. It's just very natural, I imagine.
1: Yeah, but actually, so the mashup section of the maqam is very much related to dance, but usually in the first song with this limping beat, it's more for meditation rather than dance.
0: Oh.
1: And then when the second or third songs start, people begin to dance.
0: Okay, so
1: Because
0: I was.
1: in a way, it's difficult to dance on this limping beat, I think.
0: I see. Okay, so I stand corrected. Although they do, Turkish people do have things in 5 and 10 that they work out. But that's interesting. So the meditation element obviously is related to the Sufi element.
1: Yeah, because the Uyghur Muqam music is actually very, very related to Sufi.
0: And these people, a lot of them, like their complexion, they're in China proper, but they look a lot, if you look in their faces, they look quite Turkish, right? Some of them.
1: Yeah, they are. I mean, the Uyghur people is a Turkic people, and their language is a Turkic language. They can communicate with Turkish people. So half of their vocabularies are similar. So if they speak slowly to each other, they can understand each other.
0: Wow. So you're out in Western China recording this stuff. And another amazing recordings that you made were this kind of choir, this polyphonic singing. Is there something you can share recording wise?
1: Yeah, sure. So this is the polyphonic singing of the Kham people, which is also called the Dong people in Chinese, but they refer to themselves as the Kham people, and they live mostly in southwestern China's Guizhou province, but also in Hunan and Guangxi. And I started to be interested in their music since long time ago. I think, I'm not sure, maybe 15 or 20 years ago. And I started traveling there, and I made some recordings, and we can listen to one of them. So this tradition is called Ga Lao. Ga Lao is, in their language, it means big song or grand song. It's a polyphonic singing tradition.
0: Let's take a listen.

0: This is just unbelievable to me. And obviously, people around here, we who are music crazy, they might hear similar sounding things from Bulgarian choirs and Georgian choirs, and we label it polyphonic. So, well, I guess we should listen. I mean, first, just tell me the setting that you recorded this in.
1: Pardon?
0: Oh, could you tell us the setting that you paint the picture of what it was like when you recorded this?
1: Yeah, this was in a village in Liping County in Guizhou province, which is in southwestern China, and the singers, they are from the Pam ethnic group, and they have this long tradition of polyphonic singing, and these are just common villagers without much formal music education, but since they grew up singing in different choirs. So usually people would join a choir when they are like 4 or 5, and they stay in the choir with people of similar ages until they became adults. And later they would join a different choir with adults of similar ages until they get married. And then later in life, some people would join another choir when they are elderly, and then they mostly teach younger people to sing. So they usually learn all these songs orally and by ear. And usually one or two singers who have better voices will be given the role of lead singers. And singing is like, it's related to all kinds of, important life passages, like courtship, wedding, funeral, birthday parties. People would sing different kinds of songs according to the occasions.
0: And do these choirs, are they formed because of through some kind of religious reason, or it's just purely what that ethnic group does? Like, how did it come across that people form these choirs for different ages?
1: It's not about religion, but because traditionally the Kham people don't have a writing system, so a lot of their culture and history is passed down orally through songs. So it's a kind of education about the culture and history of their people.
0: Wow. And how is it that, how do you see this relationship? Because I mean, there's quite a close sonic relationship between this and the polyphonic singing of Bulgaria and Georgia. So how do you see that? Did it just naturally occurring in both places, or did it the music travel through trade and culture?
1: I think of course, singing, you find singing everywhere in the world, And also, I think you can also find polyphonic singing among most groups of people in the world. I think they are not, I mean, the Eastern and Western polyphonic singing traditions are probably not directly related to each other. But they are both parts of their spontaneous singing traditions. And actually, there are some similarities between the singing of the Kham people in China and the Bulgarian people. Actually, I made an experiment. So, I mean, I didn't come up with the idea. The idea came from Pat Levin, who is a professor of the Dartmouth College. After I played my recordings of the Kham people, he said, he found another song by a Bulgarian women's choir, which happened to be in the same key with this song of the Kham people. And he played them together, and they sound very harmonious. So I made a video of this. I'm sending you the address of my mixing of these two songs.
0: And we have fun.
1: Yeah.
0: Oh, great. Okay, so we can play it. Let me take a listen.

0: Wow. All right, so we that was okay, well that's just crazy. It sounds wild. So that was a recording of your own field recording in China and then combined with some Bulgarian folk recordings. Both made in small villages, it looks like, right? Did I get that correct?
1: Yeah, but actually, so I think both recordings have been released. So the Chinese part is from the Yandong Grand Singers.
0: Ah.
1: Bulgarian part is from the Smolyan Folk Ensemble, as I
0: Wow.
1: mentioned in the link. So, yeah, I think you. So they are both available on various streaming platforms.
0: Wow. Okay, but from that you're not your grand conclusion is not that these two cultures really influence each other necessarily. It's more that this is something natural to all of humanity, right?
1: Yeah, I'm not totally sure, but there may be some distant relationship. But you know, in the old days, people didn't know what was happening in another part of the world. But and traveling was, you know, limited to adjacent areas. But so the Kham people who live in southwestern China, they may have had influences on people who live not far from them. And then in turn, those people would have some influence on another group. And this kind of influence may extend a long way, but by the time it reached Eastern Europe, it might be something quite different, I think.
0: Very interesting. Wow.
1: And I want to tell you that it has been a dream of mine to organize a performance of these two different polyphonic singing traditions from China and Bulgaria. And now the dream will come true next year at the Hong Kong Arts Festival in February. I'm curating a concert by the Yandong Grand Singer and the Iva Quartet, which is a Bulgarian women's choir, and they will perform in one concert separately but also together with each other.
0: That's amazing.
1: Yeah.
0: That's like your life's work coming together.
1: Yeah.
0: Wow. Any other like recordings you think we should listen to that might touch on something that we haven't touched on yet?
1: Let me see. Okay, maybe we can listen to number six on the SoundCloud playlist, which is a farewell song of the Miao or Hmong people. So this is
0: Listen again.
1: somewhat related to the other concert I'm curating, the Global Hmong concert.
2: Ta
0: What if we, I just heard, yeah, just that one just ends on these kind of like almost like a bird call or something like that.
1: Mm-hmm.
0: Just, ooh.
1: Yeah, they have a very special way of singing. This is from the what they call in China the Miao people or the Hmong, H-M-O-N-G people. And they have a long history of migration. They are originally from northern China, but through history, they've migrated to various locations, firstly to southern China, and then from there to Southeast Asia. And then they continue to move, some to Europe and some to the United States. Now you find the Hmong communities mostly in California and Minnesota. And so another project of mine is that I'm curating another concert for the Hong Kong Arts Festival next year, of a global Hmong concert, which will feature Hmong musicians from China, Vietnam, and the United States. So it's amazing that you know, they have people, they have lived apart from each other for, I don't know, maybe 1,000 years or even more. And they still play the same repertoire. For example, I played a recording of some funeral song from Minnesota to a friend in China, and he identified that the Hmong people in Yunnan, in China, play it in exactly the same way.
0: That is crazy.
1: Yeah.
0: And you're saying these two groups, their diaspora split them up 1,000 years ago?
1: I'm not totally sure, but I don't know when the Hmong people started moving outside of China to Southeast Asia. Maybe 1,000 years ago. But I think in the 20th century, the Hmong people in Southeast Asia started moving to the United States, to the West. Mm-hmm. And of course, now they have developed different musical traditions. For example, Du Seko Lee, who is one of the Hmong musicians from the US that will be featured in this project, is a hip hop artist. But I was amazed that the Hmong community in the United States, although they have left China, I don't know how many centuries ago, are still able to keep some of the same repertoires.
0: Wow, that's an amazing revelation.
1: Mm-hmm.
0: And it's a discovery you made. I mean, you were the one playing the recording for these people.
1: I cannot claim the total credibility, but I came up with this idea of having Hmong musicians from different parts of the world perform together to demonstrate the history and the development of their music. It's going to be an exciting moment.
0: Wow. Very cool. Yeah, and you know, you've also studied Vietnamese music in general, right? I mean, I heard some other recordings of Vietnamese.
1: I made some recordings there. I cannot say that I studied their music.
0: Okay. Mm-hmm. And yeah, some of that stuff was, your Vietnamese recordings were like super bluesy. Some of that stuff sounded very...
1: Yeah, it's very interesting. I just came to Haiphong in northern Vietnam, and I happened to be there at a community festival, and it was stunning because they played the dan bao, which is a single string instrument, which sounded in a way like the electric guitar, in a way sounded like, in some parts reminded me of Jimi Hendrix. And they played a variety of tunes, including one popular TV drama song from China of the 1990s.
0: All right, that is all the time we have for today. If you want to hear the full recording, the full interview with Mu Shen, you can go to the podcast NYC Radio Live. Anywhere, any platform you know of, just go to NYC Radio Live, type that in, and you can find that and, yeah, a whole lot more. More than 400 great episodes I've been working on. All right. Thanks for listening. Take care. Peace.
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3: 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Vamos a comenzar de pronto con lo nuevo de Bobby Sanabria from his Multiverse Big Band. The latest project is Arsenio and Beyond. 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

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Hemos pasado casi la noche entera escuchando la música de Pedro Arroyo, y claro, tuvimos la oportunidad, we had the opportunity to speak with Pedro Arroyo over the phone, and we'll put that on Mixcloud later on in the week. But a great conversation, just what a reminder of all the hits that Pedro Arroyo has composed, not only for himself but for others. For so many musicians, some of our best well-known salseros, and of course, Pedro is going to be traveling through South America in September, doing a European tour in November, hoping to have him here in October. That would be great. Qué cosa más grande. 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The East End Independence Day Celebration. David Cedeño is going to be one of the acts. Go check him out live en vivo. That's in Plainfield, New Jersey, Nueva Jersey. No se queda atrás. No se lo pierdan. No se lo pierdan. Y miren, ya que estamos hablando de David Cedeño, también pongan esto en el calendario mientras estamos hablando, while we're talking about it. He's going to be part of the Salsa Night on July 23rd in Belleville, New Jersey. And he's also scheduled to be playing in Hackensack, New Jersey on August 11th. So David Cedeño still out there doing his thing, working hard, trabajando duro. David Cedeño, otro señor que siempre trabaja y suda la gota gorda en la tarima, is none other than el griego rumbero Demetrius Castaris. And his Latin Jazz Coalition, as y'all know, he has a new record. He made us wait a terribly long time. But we understand why. One, he's a perfectionist. Two, esto no es fácil. Esto cuesta. Cuesta sudor, cuesta dinero, cuesta esfuerzo. No es nada fácil, but
ever since the original Latin Jazz Coalition recording came out. I remember the interview. We were already talking about what about the next one. But instead, he forced us to marinate on it and enjoy it. If you don't have the original Latin Jazz Coalition brought to you by Demetrius Gastaris, on CD, it is hard to find, but it is worth it. And I believe most of the streaming sites do have it, especially all of your legal download sites. You know what I'm talking about. You can find them there as well, but you have to check out the new one. The album is El Griego Rumbero. It is the Latin Jazz Coalition and Demetrius Gastaris. He has un tro de artistas, whether you're talking about Steve Turay, Oscar Hernandez, Connie Grossman. It's just a complete project. And Demetrius is also a gentleman that I owe a phone call to. And I know I've said this on the air earlier in the year. Just been off my game. It's time. Ahora que estamos en el verano, tenemos que aprovecharnos to play catch up, because there's a lot of people on that list that I need to get back to ASAP. It's on me, not them. So definitely going to make that happen so that we can get these people on the air, because they're doing important things out there right now. Don't let them fool you. There's Latin music isn't going anywhere. There's so many artists doing great things out there. Just don't doubt me. Just listen to the show. We're bringing it to you every single Monday. Pero hablando de Demetrius Gastaris and the Latin Jazz Coalition, from his latest, El Griego Rumbero, this is Contigo Aprendí, featuring none other than Paquito de Rivera. Check it out.

WKCR 89.9 FM in Nueva York, the Latin Jazz Coalition with Demetrius, led by Demetrius Castaris. That was the classic, the standard, Contigo Aprendí, featuring Paquito de Rivera. Si no lo tienen, busquen ese disco. They had a fantastic record release party in the Bronx. The record is El Griego Rumbero. Demetrius Castaris, qué cosa, man. What great music. I love that tune because it's one of those standards that I know about because of my dad. One of the ones, those Saturday mornings. You know how it goes for many of you out there. Saturday morning was cleaning day, laundry day. It was chore day almost all day. Until the quicker you finish, the quicker you got to watch TV. So, and that was the music in the background. Those wonderful boleros, a veces tangos, de vez en cuando merengue, but a lot of this nice bolero song, tangos, and Contigo Aprendí is, look it up. It's one of those boleros we've done a million times. It's just a beautiful, beautiful composition. Y bueno, hablando de David Cedeño, his band is going to be part of the 4th of July parade in Oakland, New Jersey. 10 a.m. Johnson Avenue and Betterwood Avenue. Don't miss out. 4th of July parade. 4th of July parade, and it's going to be a good one. It's going to be 1 p.m. at the Black Horse Pike at Clemens Bridge Road as well. So, like I said earlier, David Cedeño está en fusión haciendo su cosa, trabajando duro, bringing you good music. We got a little over 15 minutes to go, so we can and we will fit in a few more songs because we can. By the way, I don't know if you saw, but there were elections. And I'll say this. I say it a lot. It's not where you think I'm going. It's where my mind's at every single year, regardless of outcomes. To those that took the time out to exercise their right to vote, whether I agree with you or not in terms of politics or who your candidate was or wasn't, kudos to you for understanding that it matters. It matters. Your participation matters. All of it matters. Don't let them fool you. Don't let them tell you the jig is up, the fix is in. No, not as long as you out there are participating. So congratulations to those that won. Congratulations to those that didn't win but did their thing to promote our democracy. But most importantly, congratulations to you out there, all of you who took the time out to vote early via absentee ballot or in person on the day of the election. Congratulations to you. Lo felicito a todos ustedes que dijeron presente y tomaron el tiempo, sea media hora, o sea 15 minutos, o sea 2 minutos, para ir a votar, porque que no entienden lo importante que es, especialmente cuando estamos hablando de la comunidad, when we're talking at community levels. These little districts that everyone ignores, and you keep thinking that I only show up every 4 years, like that's it, as if all these elected officials that represent at the micro level, at the neighborhood, at the district level, don't matter. You have no clue what you're talking about. Thank you to all those that participated. If you didn't participate now, can you please show up for a general election? We really need you. I'm not asking you what party you're from or whatever. We just need more. The more
people vote, the more accurate the numbers become, because plain and simple, it's supposed to be a reflection of what we want, we the people, right? So if you have 100% participation, regardless of whether you like the outcome or not, it is 100% of what people are looking for. The percentages will match up. When you only have 20% of registered voters, or those that are eligible to vote, if they bother to register, voting, then the numbers are going to be skewed. And that's not the fault of the people who go out there and vote. That's the fault of the people who decide not to participate. Not that they're prevented from participating, but they decide not to participate. So if it doesn't, if you don't like the outcomes, but you didn't show up, that's your problem. For those of us that showed up and we don't like the outcome, that's a different problem. That's for us to discuss with the other voters. But for those of you that aren't participating, please come along for the ride. A lot of people, you know, if it's not Memorial Day, then Veterans Day, then coming up on the 250th anniversary of this country, if you don't understand how vital, how important your right to vote is, then you're not getting why we exist for 250 years. You're not getting why for those 250 years, not everyone got to vote for 250 years. We know the history, right? Race played a part. Your gender played a part. Whether you owned land or not played a part. Look up your history. Don't look up the whole country. Just look up New York and see the different stages when people got the right to vote, so that it resonates. That when you are celebrating 250 years, yes, we're celebrating the initial, the Big Bang, the Tea Party, all that. Not the Tea Party. The Boston Tea Party, to be exact. But you're also celebrating today. However we got to where we are today, good or bad, those 250 years matter. And they should always be a point of reference so that we avoid the same pitfalls, the same mistakes, and we keep going forward. Wherever that vision of forward may be, but that we keep going forward, and nothing is more important. Step one, above all, is that you go out and vote. So if you didn't vote this time around, I'm not letting you off the hook, but I am asking you to please join the rest of us as the general election comes up in November. You do nothing else, no matter how many firecrackers you let off, no matter how many times you sing or you stand in salute of the national anthem, nothing you do is more important to celebrating 250 years of the United States of America than going out and voting. So just make a note. Take the time. Let's get it. Do it. Do it right. I almost went into a disco song there. Anyway, you know the lyrics. We don't need to get into that. We're running out of time. So I lied. We had 15 minutes, but I had to go in my little soapbox because people don't understand. Elections are not easy. The time the candidates take, it's not what they make it look on TV. Like you just write a check and boom, you're the favorite. It doesn't work like that. At the end of the day, we the people still get to pick. And because of that, it is important that someday we actually get 100% participation. That's my dream. That's just one of my things. Because I know the history, not only of this country, but I know the present history of many other countries. And I'm thankful that I get a say, however fractional, however small,
in what happens in this country and what happens with my taxes, et cetera, et cetera. So, Mita, before we leave, let's listen at least one song. Thank you for sticking around with me, by the way. You're listening to Caribe Latino right here on WKCR 89.9 FM. Y tú, this is to all of you. Tú, mi estrella, conjunto clásico. That is the one and only conjunto clásico featuring Pedro Arroyo. Check it out.

0: You're listening to the music of Rubén Paz y Chévere Fusión featuring Ángel Yos. This is Lucha from his record Salsa para Todo. Mi gente, as always, it is my pleasure to bring you this and every edition of Caribe Latino. 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No se olviden, David Cedeño is all over 4th of July. All over 4th of July. So go check him out in Nueva Jersey. En Nueva Jersey está de función as part of the 4th of July parade in Oakland, New Jersey. It's at 10 a.m. Johnson Avenue and Betterwood Avenue. It's going to be a great, great evening. And also, don't forget, I believe he's going to be in Plainfield, New Jersey on July 5th, on Sunday, as part of the East End Independence Day celebration. No se lo pierdan, mi gente. Lo dejo. Coming up next, Urbano Latinx. Hasta siempre, con mucho cariño, con mucho corazón, con mucho amor. 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
1: 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My name is Stefan Zanuck, here in the bringing you a pre-recorded edition of the Urbano Latinx show with my co-host and good friend, Jonathan, a.k.a. Johnny Semicolon. We are going to start this show off with Engo Luis Torruelas with Carmela Dame Yalave right here on WKCR 89.9.

0: That was Cafe Tacuba with Ojalá Que Llueva Café on WKCR 89.9, WKCR HD1, WKCR.org. Having some fun to start off the show. A couple of classic tunes and then classic cover versions or eccentrically rendered cover tunes. We started off with Almendra, Orquestra Aragon, followed up by Almendra by Macondo, funk version. Hola Que Llueva Café, Juan Luis Guerra. And then the version you just heard by Café Tacuba. This is the Urbano Latinx Show, pre-recorded, as we continue to keep everybody safe. I am your co-host, Jonathan, a.k.a. Johnny Semicolon, here with my compadre, Stefan Zenek.
1: 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What's up, everyone? 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We're going to start off with Señor Coconut, a sort of eccentric German DJ that took on a sort of mambo nom de plume. And we're going to start it off with Electro Latino right here on WKCR 89.9 FM every Monday night, the Urbano Latinx Show.

0: Right on, the Ray Barretto remix by MDCL. Before that, La Camisa Negra, Juanes with the Sonidero Nacional remix. And before that, Ordinary Guy, Joe Batten with the LTJ Experience remix. 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What did we hear before that, Stefan?
1: Yeah, before that we heard Mexican Institute of Sound with El Microfono, Nortec Collective with Olvidela Compa, and starting that set off with Señor Coconut's Electro Latino. We've got a few seconds left, and we're going to hear a remix of local Brooklyn band Chicha Libre and their song Indian Summer. This is a remix by Nacho Libre.

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You're tuned in now to Transfigured Nights. I'm June. I'll be hosting the next 4 hours here at WKCR FM New York and WKCR HD. 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Today we are going to be exploring some of the very first instances of computer music. Specifically, we're going to start with Laurie Spiegel, or Spiegel, I'm not sure exactly how you pronounce that, but she was a computer scientist and composer. She was a composer, but she worked at Bell Labs in the 60s and 70s, I believe. And she developed some of the first sort of computer programs that allowed for her to play and compose music on the computer. Now this isn't like sampling her, it's more, I guess, more of like a synth sort of thing. Her program, you would connect, which was on Macintosh originally, you would connect to a synth and then you could sort of play the program with a mouse and a keyboard and improvise and compose pieces on the fly on the computer. So we're gonna listen to her album, her debut album, I believe, The Expanding Universe. The Expanding Universe first came out in 1980. I mean, it was a four-track album, but we'll be listening to a sort of expanded version, which I believe came out more recently. And it is electronic, of course, because it's on the computer, kind of ambient, very new music, sound. And the first songs you'll hear are Patchwork, Old Wave, Pentachrome, and A Folk Study. I hope that you enjoy.

And that was Patchwork, Old Wave, Pentachrome, A Folk Study, and The Expanding Universe off Laurie Spiegel's 1980, although this is a 2019 re-released version, record, The Expanding Universe. We're going to continue with some more of this album. The next tracks are The Orient Express, Clockworks, and Drums. Then we will hear Appalachian Groove 1, Appalachian Groove 2, and Appalachian Groove 3. Before I'll be back for another mic break. So I hope you enjoy. Oh, but before we begin with the music again, if you're listening to WKCR FM New York and WKCR HD, that's 89.9 on your FM dial or at WKCR.org online. Now let's get back to the music.

That was sorry. The Orient Express, Clockworks, Drums, Appalachian Groove 1, Appalachian Groove 2, and Appalachian Groove 3, off of Laurie Spiegel's The Expanding Universe. All of this was composed on her own computer program. I believe it's called Music Mouse, and was originally she made it for herself on a Macintosh, for a Macintosh. She programmed it for a Macintosh computer. However, friends and I think just other musicians, there was quite a demand, so she made it public and also available on other computers. And it's kind of a she described it as an intelligent instrument, and the way that the algorithms work is you can use your a mouse sort of to scroll around a combination of different chords and notes, and by clicking different keys you can on a computer keyboard you can activate different sort of groupings of notes and chords and harmony and dissonance and things like that. And it's I watch a little YouTube video for performing like some improvisational compositions on television, and it was very, very interesting to watch and to see how she interacted with the computer. And it wasn't like the computer was particularly spitting out things that already existed, and it wasn't like sampling and remixing thing. It was really kind of creating its own sounds. At the control of the composer, of course. But we're going to continue with some more of Laurie Spiegel as we kind of delve into the world of really, really the first computer music out of Bell Labs. And so we have a couple more songs left on this record. Actually, I don't know if I'll play this, but Kepler's Harmony of the Worlds was a track, a composition of hers that she calculated Kepler's Harmony of the Worlds and turned it into, well, used his calculations to create a composition, which was on the Sounds from Earth on the Apollo. I'm not sure, on one of the Apollo missions where they sent up sounds and songs from Earth, and one of her pieces is in that. So she's a very cool, like, mixture between math and computer science and music and algorithms, and I feel like it's very, I don't know, it's really a testament to how much all those things are kind of overlapping, especially now with like the increase of computerized, not only like comp production and recording, but also composition. And so, I don't know, it's very interesting. But I hope you enjoy the next track, The East River Dawn.

And that was Dugga 1 and Dugga 2, Music for Dance 1 and Music for Dance 2 off Laurie Spiegel's The Expanding Universe. That concludes what we're going to listen to of Laurie Spiegel today. We're going to continue with some Paul Lansky, who resynthesized and sampled and created computer programming to create pretty complex compositions with voices. Some of them saying audible words, sometimes just incomprehensible chatter. It's a little less ambient than Laurie Spiegel, but

Very complex and exciting. So I hope you enjoy these next songs. They're Idle Chatter, Word Color, Just More Idle Chatter, The Lesson, Not Just More Idle Chatter, and Memory Pages. This is off his 1994 record, More Than Idle Chatter. I hope you enjoy.

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ages. 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Eventually. Meanwhile. 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Someday. 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

Thank you.

Thank you.

And that was Idle Chatter, Word Color. Just More Idle Chatter and the Lessening of Paul Lansky's More Than Idle Chatter. 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We're going to continue listening to the rest of this record. The next songs are Not Just More Idle Chatter and Memory Pages. I hope you enjoy.

Thank you.

tinkling room with trees on either side. Late June, about 3 in the afternoon. Bright sun, thick light.

As we walked, I could see the forsythia bushes that grew along the brick wall of the apartment house. Headlights from approaching cars lit up the bushes

And that was More Than Idle Chatter. 1994 Paul Lansky record. Songs were Idle Chatter, Word Color, Just More Idle Chatter, The Lesson, Not Just More Idle Chatter, and Memory Pages. We're gonna move on to some James Tenney. We're gonna hear the song Ergodos 2 in parentheses for John Cage. Tenney. This piece is also was Tenney's last work at Bell Labs. So like Laurie Spiegel, he worked at Bell Labs, and he programmed programs for music on the computer and taught them to his musician. And this piece, interestingly, actually was originally a tape and came out in, I believe, I'm not sure actually. This is released in 1992. This is off a record released in 1992. James Tenney selected works 1961 to 1960.

9. But this was originally a tape, and it's 18 minutes long, and you could play it in either direction, and which means that all the sounds could be heard in the reverse directions. The tape could also be subdivided into multiple segments and played at the same time. And yeah. So some more works from another artist who's a pioneer really in computer music, and like Laurie Spiegel worked at Bell Labs, where they were really creating a lot of working on digital synthesis and creating sounds with computers, alongside computers, using computers as instruments, fun things like that. So this is James Tenney, Ergodos 2 (for John Cage). I hope you enjoy.

That was James Tenney, Ergodos 2, in parentheses, for John Cage. This is a 1964 recording originally, and then it was, this is from a re-release in 1992. James Tenney Selected Works, 1961 to 1969. We're gonna continue with our last sort of computer musician who we're gonna listen to is BT. This is a little more contemporary work, released in 2006. This is the song, we'll listen to the song See You on the Other Side by BT. And BT writes a lot, writes in C Sound, which is a music programming language. And you can write scripts, you can produce sounds, you define instruments through this language. And then, you're writing code in order to compose music and create sounds. And but this is a more contemporary version than Lori Spiegel. So we started with like the first computer pioneers with Lori Spiegel writing code at Bell Labs. You just listened to James Tenney, who also worked at Bell Labs. And now we're moving on to BT, who is of this era, I guess, or more recent era, in the early 2000s. This is See You on the Other Side off the 2006 record, This Binary Universe. I hope you enjoy.

And that was See You on the Other Side off the 2006 record This Binary Universe by BT. That concludes today's segment of Transfigured Nights. 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

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That, of course, was Bud Powell's great composition, Bouncing with Bud, performed and recorded live in Paris on December 18th, 1959. At the Theatre des Champs-Élysées, a concert of Art Blakey's Jazz Messengers, and guest artists Barney Willen and Bud Powell himself. Also in the Jazz Messengers in the concert were Jimmy Merritt on bass and Lee Morgan and Wayne Shorter with Duhana Art Blakey, released on the Fontana label as an album of that live concert recording from 1959. And good morning. Welcome to our show, Daybreak Express, weekday morning jazz on WKCR. And we have a roving band of hosts, and this morning it's my turn to do the show. My name is Sid Gribbets, and I'll be with you as we march until the dawn. In these early morning hours, we like to keep a lot of music going without much talk or interruption, and also in this first hour this morning, we'll be featuring Art Blakey and the Jazz Messengers. Let's continue with some more music.

At this time, we'd like to do a tune composed and arranged by our tenor saxophonist, Wayne Shorter. It's hot off the griddle. We just recorded it. We sincerely hope you enjoy this tune by Wayne. Little thing entitled, it's named after one of the world's greatest saxophonists, Lester Young. This inspired him to write this tune. So we sincerely hope you enjoy Wayne Shorter's Lester Left Town.

And I sincerely hope you enjoyed that. As Art Blakey is our featured artist in the first portion of our show this morning on Daybreak Express, we just played you a long set of Buhaina. We start off with Jody, a Walter Davis Jr. composition that's part of their book for a long time. And we played a version from the Timeless Muse album In My Prime, Volume 1, a 1977 recording released in 1979 or so, with Dave Schnitter, Bobby Watson, Valerie Ponomarev in the front line, James Williams at the piano, Dennis Irwin bass, and Buhaina, Art Blakey at the drums. And then we went to a classic Riverside album from 1962, Caravan, and we heard Wayne Shorter composition, This Is For Albert. And on This Is For Albert, we heard Cedar Walton at the piano, Reggie Workman bass, and the six person aggregation with three horns in the front line, Freddie Hubbard trumpet, Curtis Fuller trombone, and Wayne Shorter, the composer of the song, on tenor. Art Blakey and the Jazz Messengers, This Is For Albert from Caravan on Riverside. And finally, we took you to the Concert House in Stockholm, Sweden on November 23rd, 1959, a live concert that was recorded of Art Blakey's Jazz Messengers, and we heard Wayne Shorter, hot off the griddle, as Boo said, doing an early version of his great song, Lester Left Town. And the messengers for this European tour had Walter Davis Jr. at the piano, Jimmy Merritt bass, and Art Blakey on drums, of course, with Lee Morgan on trumpet and Wayne Shorter on tenor sax. And you're hearing this music on radio station WKCR-FM New York, right 89.9 on the FM radio dial in the New York City area, and streamlining around the world over the internet at WKCRFM.org. In the early morning hours, we come your way every day with great jazz on Daybreak Express. My name is Sid Gribbets, your host for this morning's edition of the show. And let's continue with some more music and continue with some more of Art Blakey.

Art Blakey, bring us up to the hour. 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We played you a nice long set of music of Art Blakey in these early morning hours. From the top, we heard The Hub, a Freddie Hubbard composition recorded in 1965 on the Limelight album Soul Finger with Freddie Hubbard. Gary Bartz on alto sax, John Hicks piano, Victor Sproles on bass, and Art Blakey at the drums. After that, we went to the 1970s Jazz Messengers, and we heard a wonderful Bobby Watson composition, Time Will Tell, which still played these days. And they played a version from the Roulette album Gypsy Folk Tales in 1977, an edition of the Jazz Messengers with Valerie Ponomarev on trumpet, Bobby Watson alto sax, and Dave Schnitter on tenor, with Walter Davis Jr. at the piano, Dennis Irwin bass, and Art Blakey on drums. After that, we went to the Outlier album that Art Blakey did together with Sonny Stitt on the Impulse label in 1963. And we heard a composition called Just Knock on My Door, a line that Buhena and Stitt put together on the session with McCoy Tyner at the piano, Sonny Stitt on alto sax, Art Davis bass, and Art Blakey at the drums. The album simply called The Jazz Message on the Impulse label. And then finally we heard Circus. And on Circus, which was a piece by Louis Alter and Bob Russell, we heard from the album with all the exclamation point, Impulse, exclamation point, Art Blakey, exclamation point, Jazz Messengers, and it certainly was an exclamation with Lee Morgan, Curtis Fuller, and Wayne Shorter in that 1961 edition of the Messengers recording for Impulse with Bobby Timmons at the piano, Jimmy Merritt bass, and Art Blakey on drums. And you are waking up to the sounds of jazz on WKCR. Sid Gribbetz with you.

And there's our theme, Jumping with Symphony Sid, the George Benson, Benny Green version of the theme. And this is your Sid Gribbetz version of the new Symphony Sid show, your all morning, all frantic one, where we bring you the gone sounds of modern jazz, the music you always expect and what you ask for when you call in here at Judson 65454. 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Glad to have you with us as you start your day. And good morning. Welcome to those of you joining us for this portion of our show. We start in the wee small hours of 5 a.m. and at 6:19, it's still pretty wee as well. But whenever you may arise, we're here for you. We come your way every weekday morning.

Archives, Phil Schaap's Traditions in Swing, a program focusing on the earlier styles of jazz, and that's from 6 to 9. And on Saturday nights and Sundays, we still have our jazz profiles in some format. So keep it right here at 89.9. Many specials throughout the year. And two of them are coming up soon. One is one of our all-time favorites and specials, and that, of course, is the Louis Armstrong birthday broadcast every year on the 4th of July. That's Friday, so that's 24 hours all day on Friday. Pops is Tops. And then we're doing a special thing with our classical department next Monday, which might be interesting to you as well. And that's Gustav Mahler and his music for 24 hours next Monday. So keep it right here at 89.9 WKCR-FM New York. Right now in New York City, it's some light rain and occasional showers are forecast for the morning. It's 73 degrees outside. Forecast is for humid day, highs in the upper 80s with occasional showers throughout the day. Again, it's 73 degrees outside at 6:20. And let's get back to the music for you, and let's change gears for just a little bit. And let's continue with some Jerry Mulligan.

Jerry Mulligan here on Daybreak Express, WKCR-FM, New York. We start off playing a couple of items from his quartet with Chet Baker. Original songs back in the day from 1952. Pianoless group with Bobby Whitlock bass and Chico Hamilton on drums with Chet and Jerry Mulligan. Recording for the World Pacific label in 1952, and we heard Johnny Burke and Jimmy Van Heusen's Aren't You Glad You're You, and then Frenesy. After that, we went to his Tentet, recording for Capitol in 1953, and we heard three great original compositions of Mulligan: Westwood Walk, Walk in Shoes, and Rocker. And the Jerry Mulligan Tentet, Modern Sounds on the Capitol label. Chet Baker and Pete Candoli, the trumpets, Bobby Ennevoldsen on trombone, John Gross on French horn, Ray Siegel on tuba, Bud Shank on alto, Don Davidson on baritone sax with Mulligan, Joe Mondragon at bass, and Chico Hamilton on drums. And you're hearing this music, waking up to the sounds of jazz on WKCR. Sid Gribbetz with you for Daybreak Express on a sultry summer morning. We hope we're starting off your day okay. Daybreak Express comes your way every weekday morning at this time, and we hope that we're putting a nice cover on whatever you might be facing today for you. 23 minutes before 7, and let's switch gears once again and just sample a couple of new releases that came in over the transom. And here is the Hot Toddies Jazz Band and Hannah Gill.

Benny Benack III, capping a set of some new releases here on Daybreak Express, WKCR-FM, New York. We started off with the Hot Toddies Jazz Band, and Jimmy McHugh and Dorothy Fields is Exactly Like You, with Hannah Gill on the lead vocals, and that included the Hot Toddies. They perform a lot around town with the youngsters, and that was from a brand new album of theirs called Live from Somewhere Nowhere on the Prohibition Productions label. Then we heard trombonist Eric Golitz, and he did a nice rendition of Mayra from his album on the CAP record label called Standardized. And on Mayra, the great Horace Silver composition, we heard Don Braden featured as well on sax, with Eric Golitz on trombone, Braden soprano sax, Jim Riddle at the piano, Brian Glassman on bass, and Steve Johns on drums, Henry Heintisch on guitar. And finally, Benny Benack III on vocals and trumpet, doing Rodgers and Hammerstein's Some Enchanted Evening. And that was from his brand new album on the Bandstand Presents label called This Is the Life. 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Sid Gribbetz with you, starting off your day with the sounds of jazz on Daybreak Express. 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Glad you've chosen to start your day with us. We did some Jerry Mulligan earlier in this hour, so to finish the hour, let's go back and hear Jerry Mulligan and Chet Baker.

Jerry Mulligan bringing us up the hour, actually a few minutes after the hour of 7 o'clock here on radio station WKCR-FM New York and WKCR-HD. We heard two Jerry Mulligan compositions, Swing House and Giroux from 1953 in his group without piano, but with Chet Baker's trumpet and Mulligan's baritone sax, Carson Smith bass, and Larry Bunker on the drums on the World Pacific label, the album of the Jerry Mulligan Quartet featuring Chet Baker. And you're hearing this music on radio station WKCR-FM. We're at 89.9 on the radio dial in New York City area, and you're waking up to the sounds of jazz. Sid Gribbetz with you.

And that's our theme. Jumping with Symphony Sid, the Duke Ellington version of the theme. And this is your Sid Gribbetz version of the new Symphony Sid Show, where we bring you the gone sounds of modern jazz, the music you always ask for when you call in here at Judson 65454. 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Glad to have you with us. And we are the first of four regularly scheduled jazz programs on the weekdays here at KCR. We go again from 5 a.m. until 8:20. We're followed by Bird Flights, 70 minutes of Charlie Parker's music with Phil Schapp, 8:20 to 9:30. In the afternoons, we come back at you with a program called Out to Lunch that goes from noon till 3, and then the evenings is Jazz Alternatives from 6 to 9. So keep it right here at 89.9 on the dial. Many specials throughout the year, and an annual event is one of our listeners' favorites, and that's coming up on Friday, and of course that would be the 4th of July, and the Louis Armstrong birthday broadcast, 24 Hours of Pops on Friday. We expect to see you there and spread the word and tell your friends. And next Monday, we're having a special. It's not a jazz special, but you might be interested to know it. First of all, our regular shows will be preempted. And secondly, classical music ain't so bad either. And Western classical. And we're doing a 24-hour Mahler special on Monday. So deal with that and tune in then as well. Right now, you're waking up again in a regular Tuesday morning, a steamy day here in New York City at 8 minutes after 7. 74 degrees outside under cloudy skies, hot and humid. Forecast is for a hot and humid day with highs in the upper 80s and a chance for occasional rain showers or even a thunderstorm this afternoon and this evening. Again, 74 degrees outside right now at 7:08. And let's keep the music going for you. And here's Thad Jones.

but I

Thad Jones here on WKCR-FM, New York. Sid Gribbets with you. We started off that long set of music with Thad Jones in 1956 on the Blue Note label, his album Detroit, New York Junction. We heard two selections, an original composition called Tariff, and then Rodgers and Hart's Blue Room. Thad Jones on trumpet with Billy Mitchell tenor sax, Kenny Burrell guitar, Tommy Flanagan piano, Oscar Pettiford bass, and Rozier Shadow Wilson at the drums. After those two selections from Thad on Blue Note, we went back to some breezy bebop in 1946 with Alan Eager. And we heard two selections from his Savoy session, Rampage and What's That, with Ed Finkel on piano, Bob Carter bass, and Max Roach on drums with Alan Eager's tenor sax. After Alan Eager, we heard Big Maybelle doing Rambling Blues, a single on Savoy in 1957. And finally, we went back to Thad Jones on United Artists in 1959, an album they called Motor City Scene, where they brought some Detroiters together with Thad, Al Gray trombone, and Billy Mitchell tenor sax, Tommy Flanagan piano, Paul Chambers bass, and Elvin Jones on drums. Let's Play One, nice funky line they did on United Artists in 1959. And you're hearing this music on radio station WKCR. 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Glad that you've chosen to start your day with us. We come your way every weekday morning at this time, and keeping the beat on the 2 and 4 and getting you prepared for whatever you might be facing in your day today. Sid Gribbets again with you for this morning's edition of the program. Quick program note before we continue with our music this morning, and that is that Friday is the 4th of July, and of course that means Louis Armstrong for 24 hours on WKCR. Hope to see you there. Let's continue with the music now on a nice, sultry Tuesday morning. And here's I Quebec.

Ben Webster taking us up to the hour. A few minutes after the hour here on Daybreak Express, WKCR-FM, New York. Started a very long set of music with Ike Quebec on the Savoy label in 1945, doing Scufflin' and IQ Blues, together with Johnny Guarneri at the piano, Bill DiRango guitar, Milt Hinton bass, and J.C. Hurd at the drums. After Ike Quebec, we went to H-Bomb Ferguson shouting out the blues and actually calling it Preaching the Blues on the Savoy label in 1951 with Julius Watkins on trombone, Pinky Williams and Purvis Henson, the saxophones on that date. After H-Bomb Ferguson, we went to Emmett Berry and we heard Berry's Blues on Savoy in 1946 with Jack Kett on tenor sax, Bill Doggett, Freddie Green, John Simmons, and Shadow Wilson, the rhythm section. After Emmett Berry, we heard Helen Humes and Eddie Cleanhand Vinson, 1979 recording, doing the outskirts of town with what they call the Muse All-Stars, Jerry Wiggins, Lyle Atkinson, and Ronnie Cole, the rhythm section, Arnette Cobb and Buddy Tate, often also on the date. From there, we went to John Hardy, a rare recording in 1949 with organist Milt Pope doing Take a Train. Then we heard, speeding it up a bit, Art Blakey doing Mayra in 1954, the Horace Silver Line. We played a couple other versions earlier in the show, and that was with Joe Gordon on trumpet, G.G. Grice, alto sax, Bish at the piano, and Bernie Griggs on bass with Blakey on the drums, a 10-inch album on MRC simply called Blakey. And finally, Cat's Fur, Ben Webster, on Savoy in 1944 with also Johnny Guarneri at the piano and Oscar Pettiford bass and David Booth at the drums. And you are waking up to the sounds of jazz on WKCR-FM New York and WKCR-HD. Sid Gribbets with you.

And there's our theme, the Oscar Peterson version of the theme. And this is your Sid Gribbetz version of Jumpin' with Symphony Sid. 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Glad to have you with us to start your day. 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We go from 5 a.m. until 8:20, and we're followed with Bird Flight, more great jazz, 8:20 to 9:30 with Phil Schapp on WKCR. Right now, it's just a regular Tuesday morning, and glad to be here sharing the music with you. And it is a muggy, sultry summer day. It's already 76 degrees outside, very humid. Forecast for highs in the upper 80s, hot, humid, and chance of occasional rain and thunderstorms this afternoon and this evening. Again, it's 76 degrees right now here in New York City. Before we move on, a quick program note reminding you that Friday is the 4th of July and the fireworks are not just going to be out in the park, but it's going to be the great Louis Armstrong birthday broadcast, our annual event here that we always have as a listener's favorite here on WKCR. So spread the word, and we hope to see you there ourselves on Friday, 24 hours of Louis Armstrong here on WKCR. Again, right now, we're coming down the home stretch of a regular Tuesday morning daybreak. Not much time left for us, so one more set of music, and we'll finish up with Monk and Gigi Grice this morning.

G.G. 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From the wonderful and obscure session done for Signal Records, October of 1955, we heard Shuffle Boyle and Break Sake, Thelonious Monk compositions from a G.G. Grice record date with G.G. on alto sax, Percy Heath bass, and Art Blakey on drums. And that brings us to the end of Daybreak Express. Sid Gribbetz here. I'm heading on out, but don't you go away. Phil Schapp and Bird Flight, more great jazz coming up in just a minute. And before we go, final reminder again, the Louis Armstrong birthday broadcast on Friday. So I'm heading on out again, but you don't go away because more jazz continues on WKCR.

It's now 20 minutes past 8 o'clock, and you're listening to Bird Flight. We're going to play you some Charlie Parker, and I do mean the real deal. Bird himself being interviewed during the third week of January, or early fourth week of January, in 1954, concurrent to his week-long run at the Hi-Hat. He's being interviewed on The Top Shelf, a radio show that was hosted by a man who I'm assuming is still with us, though he's now 90, John Townsend Fitch. Due to a sponsor's conflict, there was a program called The Fitch Bandwagon. I think they were shampoo that was on a different station. John Townsend Fitch, John Fitch, was asked to use a different surname, family name, last name in his programming. And he adopted an old family name. It's not his middle name, but it was McClellan, John McClellan. And as John McClellan, he was a primary voice for radio in the Boston, Massachusetts area during the 50s into the early 60s. His program, The Top Shelf, as I understand it, aired twice a week, Tuesday nights with a live set from Storyville, and Saturday night records.

0: In interviews. When Bird was playing at Storyville on Tuesdays, twice in the calendar year of 1953, John Fitch, as John McClellan, had Charlie Parker's live group performing. But during this, towards the second half of January 1954 week, Bird was at the Hi-Hat, who broadcasts live nightly on a different station with the legendary Sidney Tarnopol, Sid Torn, the first Symphony Sid. And the band that appeared at Storyville was the Dave Brubeck Quartet, containing the composer of Take Five, yet to be written. But that was Paul Desmond, a fellow alto saxophonist. So John Fitch got Paul Desmond to join him at some point in time, conceivably the 18th, perhaps the 19th, the 20th, 21st, the 22nd. It's conceivable it was early on Saturday, January 23rd, 1954. And it seems to have been done at the studio, which might shore up a Saturday daytime pre-gig for both Desmond and Bird. Desmond with Brubeck at Storyville, Charlie Parker leading a quintet at the Hi-Hat with Herbie Williams, Rollins Griffith, Jimmy Woody, and Marcus Foster. But we can't know the precise dating, and it's a marginal issue even to those intently involved with sequencing, as it's certainly not improvisation, other than that as I speak, I'm improvising, and likely most of what you say goes unscripted. Bird is being interviewed by Paul Desmond and John Townsend Fitch, his nom d'air, John McClellan, on the top shelf. The interview, which wasn't overly long, nevertheless, by the standards of the program, was cut in half, a portion of which was broadcast on the top shelf show Saturday evening, January 23rd, 1954. The balance was played the following Saturday, January 30th of 1954, when both Bird and Paul Desmond were no longer in the area. Now, I wish we had the whole interview. The second part goes untraced. I've never heard it. I'm sure some people heard it 62 and a half years ago, broadcast on the top shelf that 30th of January in 54. But the first component of the interview, fading up at some unknown point early in the interview, is in hand, and I've been playing it for you here on Bird Flight for some years. All of the material we have, and it's quite extensive, thankfully, from January 18th through January 24th, 1954, are provided by home use recordists, using a range of gear, leaving behind a wide degree of sonic quality, completeness, incompleteness, data, absence of data, misstated data. There's all sorts of things, limited data. And it is the surfacing of these collector's tapes, which we meaning the collective body of those who might enjoy hearing Bird that third into fourth week of January 1954, and there's quite a sizable group of us still. But if you really examine this from a point of view of information coming into the public realm, I would go to so far to say that during the last 14 months of Bird's life, and during the first 22 years after his physical exit, very few knew of the hi-hat engagements of Charlie Parker in the Boston area, or for that matter, his appearances at George Wein's Storyville. Okay, so, and fewer of those few were aware that air checks, as we called them, and perhaps they're still labeled, existed of the musical performances off those stages including several this period of January 18th to the 24th, 1954, when Byrd in a pickup bebop quintet performed on what I presume to be eight distinct broadcasts, of which three exist intact, and materials from, I would wager, two other of the other five. In other words, I think we have material from five broadcasts, three of them in their entirety, and three are missing. And that all of this material was unbeknownst, I guess is the word. People didn't know about it. And starting in June of 1975, we started to become aware of it. Materials surfaced with the first significant accurate dating coming to our attention with the surfacing in late 1975 and the second batch of the Sunday, June 24th, 1954 broadcast. A broadcast, by the way, that refers to the interview of Charlie Parker I'm about to play, and is a strong suggestion, therefore, that it occurred then, existed, and had already been aired, something that we've been able to follow up on with the surfacing of the interview itself. Then a collector's tape with four tunes surfaced, I would say 35 years ago, a little less. Then the surfacing of intact broadcasts from the hi-hat eventually clarified that the material from that third surfacing, if you will, the one with the four tunes, labeled January 1854. Three of the tunes came from a now totally heard opening night January 1854 broadcast. The fourth tune, My Funny Valentine, remains a missing piece or piece in hand that can't be fit into the jigsaw puzzle. And the one other surfacing is, of all of these tapes that have been tracked down over the years, is one that I tracked down. And I believe some 25 years ago, a little bit more, started playing for you. It became a highlight of the 50th anniversary broadcast of the station, WKCR-FM New York, 89.9 on the dial, back in October of 1991, and was further given an accolade and high-profile position on Byrd's birthday anniversary of 1993 when his daughter and surviving child, stepdaughter Kim Parker, came to the station and expressed a great deal of gratitude that she could hear her father's voice again. And since that time, it's become better and better known through collectors. And that's good, because this is the real nitty-gritty. You're going to hear Charlie Parker himself speaking at length about music, his contributions to music. It's really one of the most stunning things that we've been able to gain. And you'll forgive me for tipping my cap and taking a little bit of a bow here, that it is, of all of these tapes from that week, January 18th to the 24th of 1954 that have surfaced, and a lot of it I've brought to your attention, this is one that I literally found and have, and therefore you're going to hear this in best sound from the tape as I created it for the 50th anniversary of WKCR. Furthermore, KCR is on the precipice of its 75th birthday, I might add, so yes, it's been a quarter century, and the tape still plays. Unfortunately, it's on one of those, my dubbing of it for the KCR archives is on one of those tape stocks that cannot survive and needs to be frequently restored. I'm assuming it's going to play, as I stayed up late last night to fix it. But it's something that you're going to hear now. So let me describe the three voices. The host, and he sounds most like the announcers. It's an ebbing aspect of broadcasting, these rather stentorial voices of clear diction, but it's still a vital aspect. And John Fitch has that voice and should be recognized. With a youngish voice, if you can hear people's voices engage their ages, which perhaps is fool's gold. I know that Charles Lloyd, by his birthday of March 15, 1938, is therefore 78 years of age. But I speak with him occasionally and warmly and enjoy it to the fullest. I can't imagine that he's a senior citizen, much less 78 years of age. But there it is. So gauging one's age through hearing their voice has a limited verification ability. But Paul Desmond, who is the highest of the three voices, speaks as a young man, and indeed he was. And then with the deepest voice, and perhaps, if you will, the greatest charm in the voices, is the baritone of Charlie Parker, who speaks, of course, at the greatest length and is referred to occasionally so that you'll be prompted to recognize their names. Byrd, in turn, sometimes calls Fitch, who is on air as John McClellan, John. And I think he calls Paul with both just the given name and the surname. In any case, we have what was aired, or at least a huge component of it, on Saturday, January 23rd, 1954, on John Townsend Fitch as John McClellan's Top Shelf broadcast. And, you know, it occurred perhaps that day, earlier in the day. It's obviously pre-recorded. And there's some more of it that hopefully will surface. This is what I found over 25 years ago.
1: Music, because there's many good people playing in that record, but the style of the alto is so different from anything else that's on the record or that went before. Did you realize at that time what effect you were going to have on jazz, and you were going to change the entire scene in the next 10 years?
2: Well, let's put it like this. No, I had no idea that it was that much different.
1: Well,
3: I'd like to stick in a question, if I may. I'd like to know why there was this violent change, really. After all, up until this time, the way to play the alto sax was the way that Johnny Hodges and Benny Carter played alto. And this seems to be an entirely different conception, not just of how to play that particular horn, but music in general.
1: Yeah, how to play any horn.
2: I don't think there's any answer to it.
3: That's just the way you
2: speaking, John. Yeah, that's what I said when I first started talking. That's my first conception, man. That's the way I thought it should go. And I still do. I mean, of course, it could stand much improvement. Most likely in another 25, maybe 50 years, some youngster will come along and take the style and really do something with it, you know? But, I mean, ever since I've ever heard music, I thought it should be very clean, very precise, as clean as possible anyway, you know? Mm-hmm. And more or less to the people, you know, something they could understand, something that was beautiful, you know? Because mm-hmm. definitely there's stories and stories and stories that can be told in the musical idiom, you know? You wouldn't say idiom either. It's so hard to describe music other than the basic way to describe it. Music is basically melody, harmony, and rhythm. But, I mean, people can do much more with music than that. It can be very descriptive in all kinds of ways, you know? All walks of life. Don't you agree, Paul?
1: Yeah, and you always do have a story to tell. It's one of the most impressive things about everything I've ever heard of yours.
2: Well, that's more or less the object. That's where I thought it should be.
1: Uh-huh. Another thing that's been a major factor in your playing is this fantastic technique that nobody's quite equaled. And I always wondered about that, too, whether there was whether that came behind practicing or whether that was just from playing, whether it evolved gradually.
2: Well, you make it so hard for me to answer, you know, because I can't see where there's anything fantastic about it at all. I put quite a bit of study into the horn, that's true.
1: Mm-hmm.
2: In fact, the neighbors threatened to ask my mother to move once when I was living out. out west. I mean, they said I was driving them crazy with the horn. I used to put in at least 11, from 11 to 15 hours a day.
1: Yeah, that's what I wondered.
2: Well, that's true, yes. I did that for over a period of 3 or 4 years.
1: Oh.
2: Yeah.
1: I guess that's the answer.
2: Well, yeah. That's the facts anyway.
1: Yeah. I heard a record of yours a couple of months ago that somehow I've missed up to date, and I heard a little two-bar quote from the Close A book. It was like an echo from home.
2: Oh. Yeah. Well, it was all done with books, you know. Naturally, it wasn't done with mirrors. This time it was done with books.
1: That's very reassuring to hear, because somehow I got the idea that you were just sort of born with that technique, and you never had to worry too much about keeping it working.
3: You know, I'm very glad that he's bringing out this point, because I think a lot of young musicians tend to think that.
1: Yeah, they do. They just go out.
3: It isn't necessary to do this.
1: Go out and make those sessions and live the life, but they don't put in that 11 hours a day with any of the books.
2: Oh, definitely. Study is absolutely necessary in all forms. It's just like any talent that's born within somebody. It's just like a good pair of shoes when you put a shine on it, you know? Like schooling brings out the polish, you know, of any talent that happens anywhere in the world. Einstein had schooling. But he has a definite genius, you know, within himself. Schooling is one of the most wonderful things there has ever been, you know.
3: I'm glad to hear you say this.
2: That's absolutely right.
1: Yeah.
2: Well?
3: What other record?
2: Yeah. Which one should we take this time?
3: You want to skip a little while? And Charlie picked out Night and Day.
1: Okay.
3: As one of his records. Is this with a band or with strings?
2: No, this is just with the large band. So I think there's about 19 pieces on this.
3: Why don't we listen to it and then talk about it?
1: Bells.

0: Night and day. Night and day, Charlie Parker with a big band.
1: Charlie, this brings us kind of up to where you and Diz started joining forces. This next record we have coming up. Where'd you first meet Dizzy Gillespie?
2: Well, the first time, our official meeting, I might say, was on the bandstand at Savoy Ballroom in New York City in 1939. When McShann's band first came to New York, I'd been to New York previously, but I went back west and rejoined the band and came back to New York with it. Dizzy came by one night, I think at the time he was working with Cab Calloway's band, and he sat in the band, and I was quite fascinated with the fellow. And we became very good friends, and until this day we are, you know?
1: Mm-hmm.
2: But that was the first time I ever had the pleasure to meet Dizzy Gillespie.
1: Well, was he playing the same way then, before he played with you?
2: I don't remember precisely. I just know that he was playing a, what you might call in the vernacular of the streets, a buku of horn, you know?
1: Buku?
2: Yeah.
1: Okay.
2: You know, just like all of the horn packed up in once, you know?
1: Huh.
2: And we used to go around different places and jam together. We had quite a bit of fun in those days. And shortly after the McShann band went west again, I went out with him and I came back to New York again. I found Dizzy again in the Earl Hines organization in 1941. And I joined the band with him. I was in New York and we both stayed on the band about a year. It was Earl Hines, Dizzy Gillespie, Cyril Vaughan, Billy Eckstein, Gail Brockman, Thomas Crump, Shadow Wilson, quite a few names that you'd recognize in the music world today, you know, on that band.
1: It's quite a collection.
2: And that band broke up in 41. In 42, Dizzy was in New York. He formed his own little combination in the Three Deuces, New York City. And I joined his band there. That's when these records you're about to play now, we made these in 42 in New York.
1: Yeah. I guess the first time I heard that group was, you came out to Billy Berg's.
2: Oh, yes, but that was 45. That was later. We'll get to that.
1: Okay. I'm just illustrating how far I was behind all this.
2: Oh, don't be that way.
1: Okay.
2: Modesty will get you nowhere.
1: I'm hip.
0: So it's been this 1942 one?
1: Yeah.
0: Okay, this is Groovin' High with Dizzy and Charlie.

0: Reuben High, 1942, with Charlie Parker and Dizzy Gillespie and some others.
1: Yes.
0: I guess, was it Slam Stewart and Remo Palmieri, I guess.
1: Yes.
0: Who was on piano?
1: I think that was Gladhart.
0: Yes, I think so.
1: And then, Big Sid Cabot.
0: Oh.
1: Deceased now.
2: You said at that time New York was jumping in 42.
1: Yeah, New York was, well, those were the, what you might call the good old days, you know, Paul?
2: Oh, yeah.
1: Gay youth.
2: Tell me about it.
1: Well, descriptively, just like I was going to say, gay youth, lack of funds.
2: Listen to Grandfather Parker talking here.
1: There was nothing to do but play, you know, and we had a lot of fun trying to play, you know? I did.
2: Mm-hmm.
1: Plenty of jam sessions. Met much late hours. Plenty good food. Just nice, clean living, you know.
2: Mm-hmm.
1: But basically speaking, much poverty.
2: Yeah. That's always good, too. No worries.
1: It has its place, definitely, in life.
2: Uh-huh. Would you like that sort of situation to have continued indefinitely?
1: Well, whether I liked it or not, it really did, Paul. I'm glad it finally blew over, of a sort. And I do mean of a sort.
2: Oh.
1: Yeah, I enjoy this a little much more, in fact, and have the pleasure to work with the same guys, of a sort, and I've met other young fellows, you know, that come along. I enjoy working with them when I have the pleasure to, if I might say, you, yourself, Paul.
2: Oh, thanks,
1: Charlie. Sure, I had lots of fun working with you, man. It's a pleasure to know you. David Brubeck.
2: Hmm.
1: A lot of other fellows have come along, you know, since that particular era. That, I mean, it makes you feel that everything you did wasn't for naught, you know? That you really tried to prove something. And,
2: well, man, you really proved it.
1: You know?
2: I think you did more than anybody in the last 10 years to leave a decisive mark in the history of jazz.
1: Well, not yet, Paul, but I intend to. I'd like to study some more. I'm not quite through yet. I don't consider myself too old to learn.
2: No, I know many people are watching you at the moment with the greatest of interest to see what you're going to come up with next in the next few years, myself among the front row of them. And well, what have you got in mind? What are you going to be doing?
1: Well, seriously speaking, I mean, I'm going to try to go to Europe to study. I had the pleasure to meet one Edgar Varese in New York City. He's a classical composer from Europe. He's a Frenchman. Very nice fellow, and he wants to teach me. In fact, he wants to write for me, do some things for me for, you know, more or less on a serious basis, you know?
2: Mm-hmm.
1: And if he takes me over, I mean, after he finishes with me, I might have a chance to go to Académie de Musicale in Paris itself and study, you know? And, well, my prime interest still is learning to play music, you know?
2: Would you study playing or composition or everything?
1: I would study both. I never want to lose my horn.
2: Yeah, you never should. That would be a catastrophe.
1: I never want to do that. That wouldn't work.
2: Uh-huh. Well, we're kind of getting ahead of the record sequence here, but it's been most fascinating. You want to say something about Miles Davis?
1: Yeah, well, I'll tell you how I met Miles. In 1944... Billy Eckstein formed his own organization. Dizzy was on that band also. Lucky Thompson. There was Art Blakey.
2: Oh, yeah.
1: Tommy Potter. And a lot of other fellas. And last and least, yours truly.
2: And modesty will get you nowhere, Charlie.
1: I had the pleasure to meet Miles for the first time in St. Louis when he was a youngster. He was still going to school. Later on, he came to New York. He finished Juilliard. Miles did. He graduated from Juilliard. And at the time, I was just beginning to get my band together, you know, five pieces here and five pieces there. And so I formed a band and took it into the Three Deuces for maybe 7 or 8 weeks. And at the time, Dizzy, after the Eckstein organization broke up, Dizzy was about to form his own band. There were so many things taking place then. I mean, it's hard to describe it because it happened in a matter of months. Nevertheless, I went to California in 1945 with Dizzy after I broke up my band, the first band I had. I came back again to New York and 47, the early part of 47. And that's when I decided to have a band of my own permanently. And Miles was in my original band. I had Miles, I had Max, I had Tommy Potter, and Al Haig in my band.
2: Mm-hmm.
1: Another band I had Stan Levy, I had Curly Russell, I had Miles, and George Wallington.
2: Yeah.
1: But I think you have a record out there that one of the records we made with Max and Miles, I think, and yours truly.
2: Uh-huh.
1: Tommy and Duke Jordan. What is it? I think it's Perhaps, is it not so?
2: Right.
1: Well, this came along in the years of, say, 47, 46, 47. These particular sides were made in New York City, WNEW, 1440 Broadway.
2: Mm-hmm.
1: And this is the beginning of my career as a band leader.
0: Okay, well, let's listen to Perhaps.

0: So we heard the portion of the interview of Charlie Parker conducted by Paul Desmond with John Townsend Fitch, who on air was known as John McClellan, an interview that took place while Parker played the hi-hat in the third into fourth week of January 1954. The portion of the interview heard here on today's Bird Flight, July 25th, 2016, was aired first on January 23rd, 1954, on McClellan Fitch's Top Shelf broadcast. And a continuance of the interview, a second part, was aired the following Saturday, the 30th of January of 54. That portion, which I'm assuming did in fact air, has yet to surface. It might never surface. Over a quarter century ago, yours truly, I'm Phil Schnapp. This is WKCR FM New York and WKCR HD1. 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We are WKCR.org. Our station has played jazz from our first few seconds. They were some 75 years ago. In a sense, my uncovering of this interview with Charlie Parker helped celebrate, as I presented it on air, for the 50th anniversary of WKCR back on October 10th of 1991. Again, we're moving towards the 75th anniversary. It's 8:57 a.m. here on this late July Monday. So I imagine that the majority of those listening now came to what was just heard, Charlie Parker himself speaking, after the interview clip had started. And therefore, it might have been hard to completely gauge what was going on. Charlie Parker, alive, speaking, informative, compelling, certainly a robust speaking voice that has its own charm beyond the genius of music art that the speaker represents and is. And he's being jointly interviewed by the host of this long-ago program on Boston Radio, Top Shelf. And that man, who was born April 7th of 1926, and I assume he's still with us, John Townsend Fitch, broadcast in the Boston area and on early public television in the science field as John McClellan. He broadcast really only in the commercial realm in the 50s and earliest 60s as John McClellan. His real surname, family name Fitch, created a sponsor conflict to the competing program, the Fitch Bandwagon. So I'm starting to give you small increments of less consequential information. Charlie Parker's in Boston. He's gigging at the Hi-Hat. He's playing with a pickup quintet of Herbie Williams, Rollins Griffith, Jimmy Woody, Marcus Foster. He is on the air nightly during this week run of January 18th to 1954, January 24th, 1954, broadcasting on a different station than John McClellan Fitch is on. And there are live sets broadcast nightly, and there was a Sunday matinee on the 24th of January 54. While he's in Boston for that week's run at the Hi-Hat, and we've been hearing live material from it, Bird was interviewed on this alternate station, different station, for its Top Shelf Saturday evening program. I believe it started at 7 p.m. Saturday, January 23rd, 54. And Fitch, who on air is McClellan, wisely took advantage of Paul Desmond's presence in the Beantown area. Paul Desmond, of course, the legendary altoist of the Dave Brubeck Quartet. They were playing at Storyville, another prominent jazz spot in Boston at the time, though it's, of course, a name for the district in New Orleans at the dawn of jazz. And Storyville was an early production concept of the still ongoing and soon to present the Newport Jazz Festival, George Wein, who, for all I know, is listening here at 9 o'clock. Again, we're WKCR-FM New York and WKCR-HD1, 89.9 FM, online, streaming anywhere via the internet, WKCR.org. And good morning, George Ween. And Charles Lloyd, going in descending ages. I'll also acknowledge Vince Giordano. I'm going to assume of the three, probably Mr. Lloyd is the only one who might be listening. So I'm setting up what we're hearing. So Dave Brubeck is at Storyville in Boston. Bird is at the Hi-Hat in Boston. Paul Desmond is in the Dave Brubeck Quartet. John Fitch has a show. He wants to interview Bird. He had interviewed him the previous year on June 13th of 1953. That tape survives as well. And here he brings in Paul Desmond wisely as a co-interviewer. And they pre-recorded the interview for the Top Shelf broadcast of Saturday night, January 23rd, 1954. And which precise date it was done is not known. It's conceivable it was done earlier that very day. It's more likely it was done on a preceding day, such as Friday, January 22nd, or the 21st, Wednesday, January 20th, Tuesday, January 19th, 1954. It's arguable it was done on the opening day, the 18th of January, 54. Regardless, it's dated in there. It's part of this large quantity of Charlie Parker content, real Charlie Parker existence, largely music from the Hi-Hat. But in addition, this is a stunning interview. As it was pre-recorded, it was used in a different way on the air. They cut it after the perhaps you just heard. There are three records played that we hear. Night and Day, which was a new release at the time, or recent release. Big band record, Charlie Parker, on Mercury / Clef from the March 25th, 1952 studio session. Joe Lippmann arrangements conducting the large band. Oscar Peterson was on piano. I find a good point made in that it is mentioned that Charlie Parker requested that this record be played, that it's played out of sequence of a series of otherwise chronological records and in deference to Bird's desire. Indeed, I find a lot of information here, but I warrant that it needs to be tweaked. And I'm delving into three ranges right now. The first is a rule of evidence that I'm betraying, and I'm being transparent about that in the correct usage of transparent. You know, in our modern politics, by the way, Charlie Parker has a diplomatic political skill that is superior to anyone who might be mentioned currently in 2016 who's still breathing. And it's a fascinating thing to listen for. If you really know what's going on and how Bird parses it, you should be impressed. So that's not my first point. My first point is that the term transparency, I'm going to betray it. Now, I just, of course, denounced a lot of different current people in our political scene. Because they tend to use transparency for its modern meaning. I'm trying to be transparent means I'm going to lie to you. While in my usage, which I think is the more accurate one to the dictionary, I'm trying to be as fully revealing of all the information I possess as possible. Furthermore, and now I'm moving towards my point, I'm trying to keep a reasonable layperson's display of a series of rules of evidence. And I'm presenting you a lot of data about the music of Charlie Parker and his biography. And one of these rules of evidence is the acceptance of a source. You can't arbitrarily pick and choose what you choose to believe from a source without substantive independent information to do this picking and choosing. In other words, if you know nothing and your witness says something, and let's say you don't believe them, then you don't believe any of it. And if you know nothing and your witness says something and you do believe the witness, then you accept all of it. So my betrayal of this particular rule of evidence is that I'm going to pick and choose what I choose to believe and disbelieve as Charlie Parker recounts his story. But I'm not doing it from a position of knowing nothing. I believe that I am able to assess and identify for your perusal the accuracy of Charlie Parker's remarks. So although I'm playing both sides of the fence, I'm representing a testing of the evidence that is part of these rules of evidence and would mesh with my offer of transparency. That brings me to the second and third points. The second point is that Charlie Parker does not match me in memory. He is superior, I'm sure, in almost any other aspect, certainly anything about creativity. But he can't remember as well as I do. No one's perfect, and I misremember things. So why did I bring this up? I'm saying Bird makes a lot of mistakes, which are slippages of memory. He just doesn't remember, and in misremembering, he offers something that it can be disproven. He says, for instance, that the drummer on Groovin' High is Sid Catlett. But the drummer on Groovin' High is Cozy Cole. And I might say that had the record been played while Bird was there, and I don't know if it was played. You know, they could have cut and pasted this together. It's a pre-recorded interview. They say they're going to play Groovin' High. When it aired, they did play Groovin' High. Did they play it while Bird was there? The reason why I say that is because Bird is like what I hope we all are in terms of our listening skills, identifying musicians because of the music and not because of what we read. The drummer on Groovin' High is Cozy Cole. And even if it's not Cozy Cole, it couldn't be Sid Catlett. The drumming says, I am Cozy Cole. The drumming says, I am not Sid Catlett. And I offer that not catching that may be because Bird didn't hear the record, even though it was announced. But what I am saying is that Bird has a slippage of memory. He knows that he recorded with Dizzy around that time, Al Haig, Curly Russell, himself, and Big Sid Catlett, and they did, you know, Sure Enough and Salt Peanuts and Loverman with Sarah Vaughan singing and Hot House. And recalling that, he uses it to supersede the correct identification of the drummer from the earlier date with Dizzy when they did Dizzy Atmosphere, All the Things You Are, and the Groovin' High that was part of the interview. But he doesn't really have an agenda for misidentifying the drummer. So that's my point. Bird is not... No one has a perfect memory. Bird misremembers. We all do, I myself included. Bird misremembers a little bit more often than I do. It doesn't make me a better person. It makes Charlie Parker someone with a slightly weaker memory, although he has a good memory. And I point out that he makes a lot of mistakes and misrepresents confirmable facts through independent aspects, through a slippage of memory, misremembering. Then, and this is my third point, Charlie Parker misrepresents the truth intentionally for his purposes, regardless to whether we have a clear understanding of what his purpose might be. He consistently, and this goes for many of these other interviews, will revise the sequence of activities and misstate by years various activities and plot the course of what happened to support a theme that he wishes to portray. And here I choose to point it out. And again, my process of accepting some of what he says and proving, therefore, rightfully dismissing some of what he says, proving it to be untrue through an independent set of information, I think supports my decision to believe some of what Bird says and not believe some of what he says, rather than to accept all information or not accept it at all. And again, it's a layperson's mind, a layperson's understanding of these rules of evidence. This is closer to research. And therefore, when you summarize research, in a sense, though you're not part of the actual events, you become a primary because you've gathered the facts and you're making your evaluation. And that is what I'm doing. So I'm going to play the interview over again, and I'm going to interrupt it and tell you what I think about the, and I'll use a contemporary term, truthiness of various things stated, and what that word of untruth might be, or phrase, or story. By playing you the very same interview, that is heard only in part, which I myself am the discoverer of. It is one of the home recordings of Charlie Parker in the period of January 18th to 24th, 1954 in Boston that have surfaced. Some have not surfaced. Other tapes may still exist with newer, meaning heretofore unheard, content. This is distinct from the live performances at the Hi-Hat, which of course have a more essential purpose of chronological review. But this occurred during that week. A couple of points. The interview was pre-taped, broadcast in two parts. I discovered part one on Saturday, broadcast 7 p.m., January 23rd, 1954. Part two is yet to surface. I hope it does. I brought this tape forward a quarter century ago. It pleased stepdaughter to Kim Parker and highlighted our WKCR 50th anniversary. We're now coming up on our 75th. I will mention that my tape, my discovery, I didn't record it. I mean, I was a toddler at the time, and I wasn't in Boston listening to local radio with a reel-to-reel tape recorder. But gaining the tape, I point out that it starts in progress. I believe that they've played a very early record with Charlie Parker, whether they played a Trummy Young or Rubber Legs Williams vocal, which I doubt, from the Continental Sessions of January 1945, or the Tiny Grimes date, September 15th of 44 for Savoy, which is a possibility, or rather they played one of the two sessions that Charlie Parker participates on and solos on from the J. McShann period, which I think is what probably happened. July 2nd of 42, they could have played Sepian Bounce or the Jumpin' Blues, or they could have played Hootie Blues or Swingmatism from April 30th of 41. I believe one of those records were played. Paul Desmond's voice is speaking as it fades up. He has the younger and higher pitched voice of the three. The stentorial voice of an announcer is clear. That's John Townsend Fitch, who, as John McClellan, is hosting the show and jointly interviewing Bird with Paul Desmond. Bird has the lower voice, a warm baritone, and speaks, thankfully, more often, and sometimes doesn't speak the truth. And that's what we're going to get into with myself as your guide as we return to this interview of 62 and a half years ago. Again, it fades up with Paul Desmond speaking. They've just played an early record of Charlie Parker.
1: Music, because there's many good people playing in that record, but the style of the alto is so different from anything else that's on the record or that went before. Did you realize at that time what effect you were going to have on jazz? And you were going to change the entire scene in the next 10 years?
2: Well, let's put it like this. No, I had no idea that it was that much different.
1: Well,
3: I'd like to stick in a question, if I may. I'd like to know why there was this violent change, really. After all, up until this time, the way to play the alto sax was the way that Johnny Hodges and Benny Carter played alto. And this seems to be an entirely different conception, not just of how to play that particular horn, but music in general.
1: Yeah, how to play any horn.
2: I don't think there's any answer to.
3: It's just the way you
2: speaking, John. Yeah, that's what I said when I first started talking. That's my first conception, man. That's the way I thought it should go, and I still do. I mean, of course, it could stand much improvement. most likely in another 25, maybe 50 years, some youngster will come along and take the style and really do something with it, you know? But, I mean, ever since I've ever heard music, I thought it should be very clean, very precise, as clean as possible anyway, you know? Mm-hmm. And more or less to the people, you know, something they could understand, something that was beautiful, you know?
4: Mm-hmm.
2: There's definitely stories and stories and stories that can be told in a musical idiom, you know? You wouldn't say idiom either. It's so hard to describe music other than the basic way to describe it. Music is basically melody, harmony, and rhythm. But, I mean, people can do much more with music than that. It can be very descriptive in all kinds of ways, you know? All walks of life. Don't you agree, Paul?
1: Yeah, and you always do have a story to tell. It's one of the most impressive things about everything I've ever heard of yours.
2: Well, that's more or less the object. That's the way I thought it should be.
1: Uh-huh. Another thing that's been a major factor in your playing is this fantastic technique that nobody's quite equaled. And I always wondered about that, too, whether there was, whether that came behind practicing or whether that was just from playing, whether it evolved gradually.
2: Well, you make it so hard for me to answer, you know, because I can't see where there's anything fantastic about it at all. I put quite a bit of study into the horn, that's true.
1: Mm-hmm.
2: In fact, the neighbors threatened to ask my mother to move once when I was living out west. I mean,

this profoundly and emphasizes it, and that's a great thing. Then he speaks of how he acquired his technique through a regimen of practice. And he really points out three very bold statements. One is that he practiced 11 hours a day. Now, days are 24 hours long. It's virtually 50% of the day. Secondly, he says that neighbors asked his mother to move because of the sounds of his incessant practicing. And the third point is he states that he continued this regimen, which would mean annoying neighbors and practicing 11 hours a day for 3 to 4 years. So this is what I will state happened, and then I'll apply it to the statements by Charlie Parker. Charlie Parker was not dutiful about his practice, and it was a hindrance to his rather belated attempt to become a musician. He nevertheless had talent and encouragement, and he gained a entry-level position as a professional musician at 15, perhaps even at 14, with Oliver Todd's Hottentots. That band, on its way to a Thanksgiving Eve gig, had a traveling in a car caravan, or perhaps several of the cars. One of the cars, certainly the car Bird was in, had a tremendous auto accident. One of the musicians were killed. Bird was, to some degree, injured. And regardless of what the injury was and its severity, Bird did convalesce at his home. He lived with his mother, 1516 Olive Street in Kansas City, Missouri. And it is at this point in time, in that convalescence period, that Charlie Parker begins the practice regimen that, you know, now we get into an arena that he is the only information. He says it's 11 hours a day. It's known that it was a lot of practicing. So we grant him, I grant him, it can be granted. Okay, it was 11 hours a day. Subsequently, it's some hard-to-know date for a hard-to-define season of the year. Bird recovered from his injuries in this auto accident, which took place in November of 1936. We're now in the calendar year of 1937. So depending on how soon he was able to resume practicing, and by the way, the insurance settlement allowed him to buy a good horn, which is another factor in all of this. But whenever he begins practicing conceivably as much as 11 hours a day, it starts at this juncture on the cusp of 36 into 37, no earlier than shortly after Thanksgiving, and undoubtedly in progress by the top of 1937. And at some juncture in 1937, now working for a different person, George E. Lee and Lee's band, which gained an important engagement in Eldon, Missouri, at what is considered a resort area, just burgeoning, meaning blossoming at this point, at a place called Musser's Ozarks Tavern, where there was a lot of downtime. They were the entertainment, Georgie Lee's orchestra, were the entertainment at this tavern in Eldon, Missouri. So when they weren't performing, Bird continued his practice regimen and is guided through an understanding of harmony by the guitarist in the band, Effer G. Ware. So I will grant that this practice regimen intensely is still ongoing during this engagement, the Georgie Lee period. When Parker returns to Kansas City at, I'm assuming, the end of this run in Eldon, Missouri, he meets Jay McShann, who dates the event as 1937, pointing out that McShann himself first reached Kansas City in January of 37. So it's some months further on in 37. And that McShann's testimony is that Charlie Parker has reached a very secure level of great technique. I have other testimony, such as Haywood Henry's, which is harder to date. It's when Erskine Hawkins' band

0: is in Kansas City in 1938, assuming it's not 37. And they all speak of the facility of Charlie Parker. So I'm going to assume that Bird has reached a level of technique. It may not be the display of bebop, however, in prototype, but he has gone through a practice regimen. So now let's go to the rest of the story. Now, I don't think you might have noticed this, but what I'm debunking here is the 3 to 4 years of 11 hours a day practice. I'm dating it as a half to three quarters years. In other words, let's call it 5, 6, 10 months that goes from late 36 to some arbitrary point in 37. So my point here is that Bird intentionally exaggerates this practice period in his life for, speaking of agenda, the purpose of emphasizing the importance of practice, and also, I believe, in an attempt to be a little humble to all of this praise being heaped on him by, in particular, Paul Desmond, that Charlie Parker, you know, is, you know, so awesome that there's, like, there's nothing to do about it. He's better, and there's nothing one can do about it. How did you get so great? Were you born like that? And Bird wants to de-emphasize his innate genius and emphasize his practice regimen. So I'm, you know, in terms of my exposing that he exaggerates the length of the practice episode, at least of the magnitude of 11 hours a day, I'm willing to grant him a noble purpose to it, humility and the emphasis that one must practice. There is only one music lesson, even for listening, practice. So there's a cross-referencing of the data against the testimony of Charlie Parker. But there was another nugget of information in there about neighbors complaining about the incessant 11 hours a day practicing of Charlie Parker, and that these neighbors requested that his mother move. So I'm going to assume, again, because in this one instance, there's information that the only source of is Bird, and therefore, with no other knowledge, we have to accept some of his testimony. In other words, I don't know his neighbors. I didn't interview his mother. The complaining about the practicing by neighbors directly to Bird's mother has to be accepted unless everything is rejected, because it comes without an ability to test the testimony. But we can test some of it. And these are some of my thoughts. Charlie Parker's mother is a landlady and homeowner. She owns the building at 1516 Olive Street in which Bird resides. By the way, after July 25th of 1936, he's residing there. He's 15, having married the 16-year-old Rebecca Ruffin. And the Ruffins had previously been tenants, and perhaps still were tenants. Anyway, there are tenants who are renting rooms in the house that Bird's mother owns, Addie Parker, 1516 Olive Street. So, assuming that neighbors did in fact complain, are they the tenants who live in the same building, or are they other neighbors who are not at the address 1516 Olive Street? And of course, sorting this all through is a little bit difficult to do at this point in time. But that they asked the Bird's mother to move, that can't be true. It's too much of a request. You don't, you know, you might do it in a heated argument, but it's not a common thought to have a neighbor demand that a homeowner sell their home and get out, although, of course, it is under very, very vile circumstances. Did this rise to that level? And one of the reasons why I'm suggesting that it didn't is because, remember, Bird goes through a practice regimen, just, you know, that might be 11 hours a day, but a good chunk of it occurs in Eldon, Missouri. He's not in his mother's home. He's in rooms provided by Muser, who owns Musser's Ozarks Tavern in Eldon, Missouri, where Bird plays with Georgie Lee and spends time during the off hours practicing under the guidance of the band's, Lee's band's guitarist, Effigy Ware. So you get my point here. There is this hiatus. And exactly when Bird returns to Kansas City, and I am to assume and believe that he does return to dwelling at 1516 Olive Street, where his mother owns a house. But I don't believe the practice regimen continues at this point. And I have testimony through, among other things, interviews that Stanley Crouch did with Rebecca Ruffin, then Rebecca Parker, Bird's wife, among other relatives and neighbors, or musician neighbors, broadly speaking, not the complaining neighbors about the practice. And even Jay McShann himself, through my own interviews, and Gene Ramey and Fiddler Claude Williams and others. So Bird's practice regimen is not long term. It's less than a year. It's not always in his home, living in his mother's home, 1516 Olive Street. A lot of it is at a different place in Eldon, Missouri, not Kansas City, Missouri. So we return to the interview.
1: I guess that's the answer.
2: Well,
0: uh-oh.
2: That's the facts anyway.
1: I heard a record of yours a couple of months ago that somehow I've missed up to date, and I heard a little two-bar quote from the Close A book. It was like an echo from home.
2: Oh. Yeah. Well, it was all done with books, you know. Naturally, it wasn't done with mirrors. This time it was done with books.
1: That's very reassuring to hear, because somehow I got the idea that you were just sort of born with that technique, and you never had to worry too much about keeping it working.
3: You know, I'm very glad that he's bringing out this point, because I think a lot of young musicians tend to think that.
1: Yeah, they do. They just go out.
3: It isn't necessary to do this.
1: Go out and make those sessions and live the life, but they don't put in that 11 hours a day with any of the books.
2: Oh, definitely. Study is absolutely necessary in all forms. It's just like any talent that's born within somebody. It's just like a good pair of shoes when you put a shine on it, you know? Schooling brings out the polish, you know, of any talent that happens anywhere in the world. Einstein had schooling. But he has a definite genius, you know, within himself. Schooling is one of the most wonderful things there has ever been, you know.
3: I'm glad to hear you say this.
2: That's absolutely right.
1: Yeah.
2: Well?
3: What other record?
2: Yeah. Which one should we take this time?
3: You want to skip a little while? And Charlie picked out Night and Day.
1: Okay.
3: As one of his records. Is this with a band or with strings?
2: No, this is just with the large band. So I think there's about 19 pieces on this.
3: Why don't we listen to it and then we can talk about it?
1: Bells.

0: Night and day, Charlie Parker with a big band.
1: Charlie, this brings us kind of up to where you and Diz started joining forces. This is the next record we have coming up. Where did you first meet Dizzy Gillespie?
2: Well, the first time, our official meeting, I might say, was on the bandstand at Savoy Ballroom in New York City in 1939. McShann's band first came to New York. I'd been to New York previously, but I went back west and rejoined the band and came back to New York with it. Dizzy came by one night, and I think at the time he was working with Cab Calloway's band, and he sat in the band, and I was quite fascinated with the fellow, and we became very good friends, and until this day we are, you know?
1: Mm-hmm.
3: So here we have a real illustration of Charlie Parker having a purpose in misrepresenting the facts, knowingly for his purpose. And exactly what his purpose is not completely clear to me. I'm here at the home with technical difficulties, and I made a slight adjustment there of some of the gear. Okay, so his purpose, first of all, the dad. When did you meet Dizzy Gillespie? I first officially met Dizzy Gillespie on the bandstand at the Savoy Ballroom, which he then dates as 1939. He explains that Dizzy was playing with the Cab Calloway Orchestra and that Bird was playing with the J. McShann Orchestra, that Bird had previously played with McShann and had come to New York, had returned to Kansas City and rejoined the McShann band, now back in New York in 1939. He's trying to predate events. He meets Dizzy formally. So these are the facts. That Bird separates a formal meeting with Dizzy from previous meetings is actually a supportable statement. And that Dizzy was with the Cab Calloway Orchestra at some point in time is also true. Dizzy joins the Cab Calloway Orchestra in the summer of 1939 and remains with it until the early fall of 1941. When he is with Cab Calloway, precisely May 3rd of 1941, the Calloway Orchestra is in Kansas City, and Charlie Parker and Dizzy Gillespie jam that night. Whatever the formality of the issue, that's the date they met. Now, I will entertain that Bird was, in fact, in New York City previous to this date, May 3rd of 41, that he arrives there at a not knowable date in 1939 and exits at a point in time to play with Banjo Bernie's band and eventually returns to Kansas City from, I believe, Baltimore upon the death of, indeed murder, of Charlie Parker's father. J. McShann finds him with Banjo Bernie and Bird returns to Kansas City for the funeral. So, of course, there is the opportunity for Bird and Dizzy to have met previously, indeed at the Savoy Ballroom, indeed with Dizzy on stage with the Cab Calloway Orchestra, but the rest of it can't be true. And certainly Dizzy makes no note of it. Dizzy's first formal sighting, and he told the story two ways, is that they met in Kansas City in 1940. Dizzy's also mistaken, but it's misremembering. It couldn't have been 40. It is 1941. And that Dizzy told two stories is another case of either a misrepresentation or a misremembering. Dizzy met Bird twice in Kansas City, if you will, because he returned to Kansas City with Les Heights Orchestra, Dizzy did, and again meets Bird, and that's why he has two. Gillespie had two different stories. Then re-intersecting with the storyline of Charlie Parker, when Bird arrives in New York City with the J. McShann Orchestra in early 1942, not 1939, 3 years later, they could have had this, as Bird labels it, formal meeting, as Bird is playing at the Savoy with J. McShann, as he cites, it's just 3 years later in 42. And Dizzy is on the other bandstand, but it's no longer the Cab Calloway Orchestra. Dizzy is in Lucky Millinder's orchestra. And therein lies some contact with what happened and some incorrect information, I believe, offered by Charlie Parker for a determined purpose, not exactly clear. He's trying to backdate all of the development of his art in blossoming in bebop, and he's buying extra years that aren't there. And exactly why he needs to do this, I don't understand, or do not fully understand. And he continues to talk about Dizzy.
2: That was the first time I ever had the pleasure to meet Dizzy Gillespie.
1: Well, was he playing the same way before he played with you?
2: I don't remember precisely. I just know that he was playing what you might call in the vernacular of the streets, a buku of horn, you know?
1: Buku?
2: Yeah.
1: Okay.
2: You know, just like all of the horn packed up in once, you know?
1: Huh.
2: And we used to go around different places and jam together. We had quite a bit of fun in those days.
3: So here, I mentioned the political and diplomatic skills of Charlie Parker. He's asked to verify what would be important to Dizzy Gillespie and what would be knowable to someone like Paul Desmond and perhaps also to you, that, you know, Dizzy's position is that he was fully formed in bebop and Bird was fully formed in bebop, and meeting each other and hearing that they had come to the same sensibility about the way jazz should be played, they joined forces. Bird will not verify that, but he will not contradict it.
4: 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I'm Solen. You're tuned in to Serial Music. This is our classical music show, and we're going to start off with some Aaron Copland, which is a rarity for me if you're a regular listener. But this is Danzón Cubano. More on it later on the piece and the story behind it, but I think we'll just hear it right now. Enjoy.

Aaron Copland conducting Copland. That was Danzón Cubano featuring the London Symphony Orchestra. And it was written in 1942 to celebrate the 20th anniversary of the League of Composers. The original version was for two pianos and had its first performance in Town Hall, New York on December 17th, 1942, played by the composer and Leonard Bernstein. In 44, Copland made an orchestral transcription that was premiered on February 17th, 1946 by the Baltimore Symphony Orchestra, conducted by Reginald Stewart. The reason it was written was because Copland visited Cuba in 41 during a goodwill tour of 9 Latin American countries that was made under the auspices of the United States Committee of the Coordinator of Inter-American Relations. And while in Cuba, Copland, was especially impressed with a popular dance style called danzón. And recently he remarked, "Danzón has a very special character that I don't connect with anything else. I first came upon it in a Havana dance hall and found it great fun to watch. In fact, I spent more than one night so engaged." It's not the familiar, hectic, flashy, and rhythmically complicated type of Cuban dance. It's more elegant and curt and very precise as dance music goes. So that was Danzón Cubano. Next, we'll hear from the same record of Copland conducting Copland, three Latin American sketches, Estribillo, Paisaje Mexicano, Danza de Jalisco, featuring the new Philharmonia Orchestra. So here are sketches. It's 9:53 in New York AM. 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That's 89.9 on the FM dial or WKCR.org. Following those sketches, we'll hear El Salón México, featuring that same orchestra.

Aaron Copland's El Salón México. We'll now move on. That was featuring the new Philharmonia Orchestra and conducted and written by Copland. We'll now hear side two, Dance Panels, a ballet in seven sections featuring the London Symphony Orchestra. This was composed in 1959 and revised in 62, originally commissioned by Jerome Robbins. The first performance took place in Munich's on December 3rd, 1963, with choreography by Heinz Rosen. Copland has provided the following commentary. Dance Panels was conceived as a ballet without a story. The published score is not a suite from the ballet, but the entire music. Stylistically, Dance Panels is direct and comparatively simple. Some parts are very diatonic, white tony, one might say. The lyrical music is certainly plain, without complexities of texture. Portions of the score are quite lively and bouncy. The introduction with long sustained notes is in slow waltz tempo. The second section continues the waltz rhythm and is followed by the third, a light transparent scherzando. The fourth part is a melancholy and nostalgic pas de trois, while the fifth is characterized by brisk rhythms and jazzy drum patterns. The sixth section is a lyrical episode, and after a finale in jagged, irregular rhythms, the work ends as quietly as it began. This is Dance Panels by Aaron Copland.

Aaron Copland's dance panels conducted by Copland and featuring the London Symphony Orchestra. You're listening to WKCR New York and WKCR HD. We'll now turn to Muzio Clementi's piano sonatas. This is Sonata in B Minor, Opus 40, Number 2. This is the second of a set of three sonatas composed before Clementi left England in 1802. In the autumn of that year, the set was published not only in London, but in Paris and Vienna. The B Minor Sonata, one of his richest, most ambitious, and most powerful, has an unusual plan. Each of the two main allegro movements is prefaced by a slow introduction of considerable dimensions. They amount almost to movements in themselves. And the second of these recurs varied in the main body of the finale at the moment when one is expecting a textbook recapitulation to begin. The recapitulation then follows, much curtailed, in a concluding presto, which combines the functions of the recapitulation and coda. In both the quick movements, the expositions are short, the development sections unusually long and weighty. The sonata rebuts the charge that Clementi, treating sonata form as a mold, was forever pouring new wine into old bottles, they say, on this show note. So this is Sonata in B Minor, Opus 40, Number 2, on WKCR.

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That was Muzio Clementi's Sonata in B minor, Opus 40, number 2, and also Sonata in A, Opus 25, number 4. We'll now hear side 2, Sonata in G minor, Opus 7, number 3, and then Sonata in B flat, Opus 24, number 2. These are piano sonatas featuring Lamar Croson as the pianist. It's 11:15 a.m. in New York. I'm Solène. I'll be here for the next 45 minutes or so. Perhaps after this, we'll hear some bar talk. So stay tuned.

Muzio Clementi, born in Rome in 1752, is described as precociously gifted as Mozart, just 4 years younger than him. Or Mozart was just 4 years younger than he was. This was Sonata in B-flat major, Opus 20, number 2, perhaps Clementi's best-known sonata. This is the one he played before the Emperor Joseph II in Vienna in 1781 in the celebrated contest with Mozart. Before that, you heard Sonata in G minor, Opus 7, number 2, by Clementi as well. And now we'll move on to some music for piano by Béla Bartók. This is, you'll first hear Suite, Opus 14, and, Cilici 62, and then Sonata Cilici 80. These are played by Noel Lee on piano, and again, we'll have about 20 more minutes of classical music here on WKCR New York and WKCR HD. That's 89.9 on the FM dial, or online at wkcr.org. It's 11:40 a.m. in New York City, and here's some Béla Bartók.

Work song from the Cannonball Adderley Quintet. That is one of my favorite records, The Dirty Blues. And this is Out to Lunch. Thank you for joining me today. This is WKCR New York and WKCR HD. 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And I'm Sarah, your usual Tuesday Out to Lunch host. So we're going to continue on with this record. This is from 1960. And we have Cannonball Adderley on alto sax. We have Nat Adderley on cornet. Bobby Timmons is on piano for tracks 2 and 4 of this side of the record. So we just heard Barry Harris on piano. We have Sam Jones on bass, Lewis Haynes on drums. Once again, recorded in New York in 1960, and also some of them in Chicago. We're going to hear next from Dat Dare. That is a Bobby Timmons composition. Enjoy.

What an incredible record. One of the best ever. That was Kenball Adderley's quintet, Them Dirty Blues. That last track was the title track. And before that was Soon. And moving on with some more Kenball today, because that's what I'm in the mood for. We're going to hear Nancy Wilson and Kenball Adderley on their joint record from 1962. Nancy Wilson, of course, on vocals. Kenball Adderley, of course, on alto sax. A lot of the same personnel. We have Nat Adderley on cornet, Lewis Haynes on drums, Sam Jones on bass, Joe Zawinul this time on piano, and it was produced by Tom Morgan. This first track is Save Your Love for Me.

We've been listening to Nancy Wilson and Cannonball Adderley's 1962 record entitled Nancy Wilson, Cannonball Adderley. And this is WKCR New York and WKCR HD. 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And you're listening to Out to Lunch today. We're going to move on now to hear from Cannonball Adderley's quintet in Chicago. This record was recorded in 1959, and the personnel are all members, or were all members, of Miles's combo at the time. We have Cannonball Adderley on alto sax, as well as band leading, John Coltrane on tenor, Wynton Kelly on piano, Paul Chambers on bass, and Jimmy Cobb on drums. This first track is Limehouse Blues, and once again, you're listening to Out to Lunch. Please enjoy Cannonball Adderley Quintet in Chicago.

We have been listening to Cannonball Adderley Quintet in Chicago here on Out to Lunch, and that last track was The Sleeper. Before that was Weaver of Dreams, and before that was Grand Central. And stay tuned for the next record, Know What I Mean. This is Cannonball Adderley with Bill Evans, recorded in 1961. We have Cannonball on alto sax, Bill Evans on piano, Percy Heath on bass, and Connie Kay on drums. And this first track is Waltz for Debbie.

We are listening to the beautiful record Know What I Mean from Cannonball Adderley with Bill Evans. This was recorded in 1961. And this is WKCR New York and WKCR HD. 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And you are listening to Out to Lunch here today on this beautiful Tuesday. It is 1:58 just about here in New York. And we're going to continue on to side two of this record. And just to go over the personnel once again, we've got Cannonball Adderley on alto sax, Bill Evans on piano, Percy Heath on bass, Connie Kay on drums. And we heard Venice, that last track. Before that was Who Cares, and before that was Goodbye. This next one is a Clifford Jordan composition entitled Toy. Enjoy.

0: We just heard the title track of the record, Know What I Mean. We've been listening to Cannonball Adderley with Bill Evans, and that was recorded in 1961. Moving forward in time about 5 or 6 years, we're going to hear from Swingin' in Seattle live at the Penthouse, which is a collection of previously unheard recordings that I believe were discovered within the past 20 years, pretty recently. And we're going to hear a version of a very popular tune somewhere from West Side Story that is maybe my favorite rendition of the tune. And we're going to hear Cannonball Adderley on alto sax, Nat Adderley on cornet, Joe Zawinul on piano, Victor Gaskin on bass, and Roy McCurdy on drums. Here is Somewhere.
1: We're going to play a tune now that I just thought about playing. You see, this afternoon we had an opportunity to play for a lot of young people at the youth center under the supervision of the King County Juvenile Court, you know. It's kind of an interesting thing, though, because a lot of kids are not sure about where they belong. And some of us sometimes share that feeling. You know, we're not quite convinced. So we're going to play this beautiful tune written by Leonard Bernstein, because I've been thinking a bit about that. It's called There's a Place for Us. Somewhere. Somewhere.

0: Thank you. Thank you very much.
1: Cannonball Adderley, swinging in Seattle, live at the Penthouse. That last one was 74 miles away. And before that was the beautiful ballad, Somewhere. We'll move on now to probably the last record we'll hear on my show. I'm Sarah. I've been here with you since 12. It is now 2:37 here in New York. And this is Out to Lunch. So to finish off Out to Lunch, we're going to hear from Cannonball Adderley once again, his quintet at the Lighthouse, which was recorded in October of 1960 at the Lighthouse Cafe in California. And we have Nat Adderley on cornet, Cannonball on alto sax, Victor Feldman on piano, Sam Jones on bass, and Lewis Hayes on drums. This first track is Big P. It was written by Jimmy Heath for his older brother Percy. So once again, this is the Cannonball Adderley Quintet at the Lighthouse. Enjoy.
0: Big P, ladies and gentlemen, was written by Jimmy Heath. And it was dedicated to his big brother, Percy Heath, so therefore the Big P.

This next one is kind of cute, we think. We think it's pretty. It was written by Frank Rossellino, and it's a little waltz. It's called Blue Daniels.

We just heard Exodus, and we've been listening to Cannonball Adderley's quintet at the Lighthouse, recorded in 1960. Before that was Blue Daniel. Thank you for tuning in to Out to Lunch today. I'm Sarah. I've been here with you for the past 3 hours, and this is WKCR New York and WKCR HD. 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So now I hand the torch over to Kurt, your regular afternoon new music host, and he will be here with you for the next 3 hours. So enjoy.

Good afternoon. You're tuned in to Afternoon New Music here on WKCR. My name's Kirk Gottschalk. Happy to listen to some seasonal music with you today, specifically this season of summer. We just heard Semi-Formal Garden, I think is what it's called. Yeah, Alistair Spence from the record Always Ever. And we're going to hear now from Max Richter, the summer section from his recomposition of Vivaldi's Four Seasons. And there's another version that we're going to get to sometime before the end of the program, probably in the final hour. I'll be here with you until 6. Some other seasons and some other things along the way. But this is from the records technically called Vivaldi the Four Seasons, recomposed by Max Richter, performed by the Konzerthaus Kammerorchester Berlin. Under the direction, I believe, of Daniel Hope. And we're just hearing the summer section of that brief little thing here on WKCR.

We just heard the Tamika Reid Quartet with guitarist Mary Halverson, drummer Tomas Fujiwara, and bassist Jason Robke playing Under the Aurora Sky from a record from last year called Dance, Skip, Hop. Listening to seasonal music of a sort this early summer afternoon here on Afternoon New Music. I'm not actually supposed to do the legal ID for another 30 seconds. Prior to Tamika Reid, we heard Dion Kim and her quartet with drummer Tyshawn Sori, violist Matt Maneri, and bassist Henry Fraser. A track called Sun Shower from the record Wellspring. Still 7 seconds. And before that, Miroslav Beinhauer. It's a record called Pieces for Broken Piano. And these are primarily commissions, I believe, from the likes of Gordon Monahan, Elliot Sharp, Terry Riley. But what we heard was an interpretation of the 1968 Philip Glass piece, Two Pages, performed on broken piano by Miroslav Beinhauer. Here on WKCR 89.9 FM, WKCR HD, and WKCR.org, we started that first hour of the program with Max Richter's recomposition of Vivaldi's Summer from the Four Seasons. And I misspoke slightly there at the top of the hour. Daniel Hope is the violinist on that, and the Concerthaus Kammerorchester Berlin is conducted by André de Ridder with the composer on synthesizer. That was one of the Four Seasons. We're going to go on now and hear Six Seasons from the composer Lei Liang. And it's a remarkable work done in two iterations on this record. Six Seasons Instrumentation Lab is the name of this record from this year. There's 2 hour long or so, longer actually, realizations of the piece. We're going to hear the one given the title Solos. Probably at some point in the future we'll hear the other version, which is Ensemble. It's soloists within Lei Liang's composition, which also includes oceanographic recordings done in collaboration with Joshua Jones, sometimes more recognizable than other times. They're not just all straight recordings of insects and whales. And we will hear, over the course of the 75 minutes or so, members of the ensemble Load Bang, pianist Stefan Drury, cellist Tyler Borden, harpist Ben Melski, bassoonist Ben Rhody Ward, and electric guitarist Jesse Langan, as long as Animals of the Deep on Lei Liang's Six Seasons.

Oh.

Mm-hmm.

Mm-hmm.

We've been listening to The Six Seasons, composed by Li Liang. And recently released a double CD. We're hearing the first of two iterations of this piece for instrumental soloists and oceanic recordings. So, solo instruments and solo voice and whales and other underwater creatures. We've heard five of the seasons so far, those being New Ice, Darkness, Sunrise, Migration, and Cacophony. There's one season left, season six, Bloom, featuring Jesse Langan on electric guitar, and then two short postludes, the first performed by the New York City Quartet Load Bang, the members of whom have been heard throughout the piece here, and the second by pianist Stephen Drury, who's also been heard previously in the piece. 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One more season with Li Liang.

As the great Phil Schaap used to say, WKCR, the home of technical difficulties. Doesn't look like we're going to get through the final of the Six Seasons, composed by Li Liang. I encourage you to look it up. You can find it streaming online, which maybe I should have done because the CD is not cooperating, or perhaps our tired CD players. In any event, that was most of Li Liang's The Six Seasons. Instrumentation Lab is the subtitle for that piece. And in the first hour, we heard Max Richter's Four Seasons, recomposed Vivaldi. We're going to hear another reworking of Vivaldi's Summer section from the Four Seasons. This one's from 1984 by Thomas Wildbrandt, performed by the Philharmonia Orchestra with Wildbrandt on computer music systems, voices, noises, and percussion. Thomas Wildbrandt, Simon Jeffries, and Klaus Bühlert are providing the electronics alongside the Philharmonia Orchestra for Thomas Wildbrandt's reimagining of Vivaldi's Four Seasons.

Brian Marcella and Sai Hashimoto, just about rounding out this edition of Afternoon New Music on WKCR 89.9 FM, WKCR HD, WKCR.org. I have been and most likely will continue to be Kurt Gottschalk, and I've enjoyed listening to some music with you this afternoon. Brian Marcella and Sai Hashimoto, piano and vibraphone. We heard The Centrifugal Force That Keeps Us Intact from their record Tunnel Vision. Before that, more vibraphone, always more vibraphone. That was the vibraphonist Abby Fisher playing a composition by Robert Hohenstein, Continuous Interior, in three movements: Flickering Light, Languid Dreamy, and Urgent Breathless. Seemed to fit into the kind of summer season theme we've been orbiting this afternoon. Continuous Interior for vibraphone and electronic playback, which may well have been the Mevo String Quartet in there, and some other alterations and augmentations. And started out last hour of music with Thomas Wilbrandt, Summer, from the Electric V, a 1984 realization of Vivaldi's Summer, and actually of the entire Four Seasons, but we heard Summer, performed by the Philharmonia Orchestra, Thomas Wilbrandt conducting, and along with Simon Jeffries and Klaus Bullhardt providing computer music systems, because back then they had to say computer music systems. They didn't have electronics or fixed media, or, as Mr. Hohenstein has, electronic playback. I'm going to leave you with one more summary thing. Bill Frisell, this is Give Me a Home.

Music from Andrew Hill, heard to open up Jazz Alternatives here on WKCR-FM New York and WKCR-HD1, where we're just getting started with a program that'll run until 9 o'clock this evening, as it does each night during the week. My name is Paul Berkey, happy to be your host for this Tuesday edition of Jazz Alternatives, where tonight we're going to spotlight the music of the great pianist and composer Andrew Hill, who was born 95 years ago today. And died not quite 20 years ago, April 20th of 2007. He was born June 30th, 1931, in Chicago. Although you may see biographical sketches on liner notes that claim he was born in Port-au-Prince, Haiti. He was born in Chicago, came up in that city's rich and vital black jazz community, has some early exposure with Earl Father Hines, and sort of makes his way into the scene at the same time folks like Malachi Favors, who you just heard on that trio recording, and others were building the sound of the AACM. Although Andrew Hill, I don't think, was ever a part of that, and certainly comes to the music from a similar approach, a past to the future kind of approach to the keyboard and the sounds of jazz. So Andrew Hill would be turning 95 today, and we'll celebrate that milestone birthday until 9 p.m. for Jazz Alternatives. We opened up with a selection from the first LP he made as a leader, which is called So In Love, and features a trio with Malachi Favors on bass, as well as the drummer James Slaughter. The tune you heard was an Andrew Hill original called Chikanga, and that's from the Warwick record label. Again, the album called So In Love, recorded in 1959, his debut as a leader, and recorded on a few occasions for local R&B and jazz adjacent groups before that as well. So we'll follow Andrew Hill in the early part of his career and hear some of the rare occasions he worked as a sideman in his discography, and listen now to a recording made under the leadership of Roland Kirk. Hill was with Roland Kirk in 1963, appeared at Newport with him, and made one record, Domino, which came out on Mercury, perhaps on MRC. I'm taking it from a reissue, so can't tell you for sure. But at any rate, Vernon Martin is there on bass, Henry Duncan on drums, Andrew Hill on the piano, and Roland Kirk on various reeds, including the modified alto saxophone called the Stritch. And so we'll hear a tune called A Stritch in Time, and Andrew Hill with Walt Dickerson and Jimmy Woods as we continue the set. But again, here he is with Roland Kirk for A Stritch in Time.

And there was a piece called Paz Muerte, wrapping up a set of three early performances from Andrew Hill, working as a sideman there with the alto saxophonist Jimmy Woods. And to open up the set, Roland Kirk playing his modified soprano sax, the Stritch, and in between with the vibraphonist Walt Dickerson. So we opened up with A Stritch in Time from Roland Kirk's album Domino, recorded as

September 6th of 1962 for Mercury. I think I had said it was from 63 before you heard it, but that's incorrect. September 6th, 1962, the date of the recording, with Vernon Martin on bass, Henry Duncan on drums, and Andrew Hill, who we're listening to for tonight's Jazz Alternatives, at the piano. Roland Kirk on Stritch. He also plays flute, tenor sax, and manzello throughout the album. And again, that piece was called A Stritch in Time. Then from September 21st of 1962, you heard How Deep is the Ocean, that one from Walt Dickerson on Vibes, off his album To My Queen, done for originally for New Jazz and then reissued on Prestige. George Tucker on bass, Andrew Cyril on drums, and again, Andrew Hill on piano for Walt Dickerson's How Deep is the Ocean. And then from March 25th, 1963, you heard Jimmy Woods on alto sax leading a sextet with Harold Land on tenor, Carmel Jones on trumpet, George Tucker on bass, and Elvin Jones on drums, and of course Andrew Hill at the piano for that tune Paz Muerte, off an album called Conflict, recorded in Los Angeles for the Contemporary record label. Andrew Hill had been working on the scene in Chicago since the early 1950s, so the preceding decade up to those 1962 and 63 recordings. We heard his debut as leader to open the program, and we'll hear two more records he made in 1963 as a sideman in this next set, which introduce him to Blue Note Records, where he recorded as a leader for the bulk of the 1960s, and really made a name with his compositions, such that his sideman days were done. He played his music with his bands from there on out. But before we get to that, we'll hear him first with Joe Henderson and then with Hank Mobley, recording in the fall of 1963 for Blue Note in these last couple of sideman appearances. First up, a tune called Pedro's Time from Joe Henderson's album Our Thing. Henderson on tenor sax, Kenny Dorham on trumpet, Eddie Kahn on bass, and Pete LaRocca Sims on drums for Pedro's Time. And then we'll hear a piece called Me and You off of Hank Mobley's album No Room for Squares, with the band that has Lee Morgan, John Ory, and Philly Joe Jones. These are from September and October of 1963. First up again, Pedro's Time, Andrew Hill with Joe Henderson.

You heard music from Hank Mobley, and before that, Joe Henderson, recording in the fall of 1963 with Andrew Hill at the piano on both dates. Heard on Jazz Alternatives here on WKCR FM New York and WKCR HD1 on what would be Andrew Hill's 95th birthday. Again, you heard him with Joe Henderson and Hank Mobley in that last set. The first tune was Pedro's Time, recorded September 9th of 1963, released on Our Thing on the Blue Note record label. Joe Henderson on tenor sax, leading a group with Kenny Dorham on trumpet, Eddie Kahn on bass, and Pete LaRocca on drums. And as you'll hear, until 9 p.m., Andrew Hill at the piano. Then the tune that just finished was Me and You from Hank Mobley's album No Room for Squares, also on Blue Note. That one from October 2nd of 1963. The band there had Philly Joe Jones on drums, John Ory on bass, Lee Morgan on trumpet, the band leader Hank Mobley on tenor sax, and once again Andrew Hill on piano for Me and You. And so that brings us to the start of Andrew Hill's tenure as a leader, recording for Blue Note, which he did beginning in the fall of 1963 and throughout the 1970s, or throughout the 60s and into 1970, recorded a wealth of great music for Blue Note, and we'll hear selections from that in the second hour of this three-hour program. And after those two dates with Mobley and Henderson, there's very little of Andrew Hill as a sideman for the rest of his discography, and even when he is in someone else's group, he's playing his own music and on his own records. You'll hear almost exclusively Andrew Hill compositions, one of the great composers of jazz, and a really special sound from these 60s Blue Note records. So first up, recording from November 8th and 9th of 1963, called Black Fire, a quartet date, which again has Joe Henderson on tenor sax, with Roy Haynes on drums, and an important Andrew Hill associate, the great Richard Davis, on bass. They came up together in Chicago, and Richard Davis is on a lot of these records, playing some fantastic arco and pizzicato bass. We'll hear the title track, Black Fire, from this record. Again, from November of 1963, and more from Andrew Hill on Blue Note in the 7 o'clock hour here on WKCR-FM New York and WKCR HD1. Here's Black Fire.

That was Refuge, wrapping up a pair of compositions from Andrew Hill, both in triple meter, heard as part of this celebration of the 95th anniversary of his birth. Here on Jazz Alternatives on WKCR FM New York and WKCR HD1. Before Refuge, we heard Black Fire, the title track to an album made November 8th and 9th of 1963 for the Blue Note record label. It was Hill's first as a leader for Blue Note, kicking off a great run where he produced a wealth of material more than the label could really issue at the time. So much of the music he made in the 60s for Blue Note was held back, not released for years or sometimes decades later. But Blackfire marked his debut as a leader. And you heard the title track with a quartet that had Joe Henderson on tenor sax, Richard Davis on bass, and Roy Haynes on drums. Again, that was from November of 1963. And after that came Refuge from the album Point of Departure, done on March 21st of 1964. By a larger ensemble, a sextet with Kenny Dorham on trumpet, Eric Dolphy on alto sax there, also playing flute and bass clarinet throughout the album. Joe Henderson once again on tenor sax, Richard Davis again on bass, and now Tony Williams behind the drums for Refuge. Again, that's off of Point of Departure, done in March of 1964. And that'll take us to a clutch of records made in the middle of the 60s with the great Joe Chambers on drums, which we'll hear in this next set, beginning with an album simply called Andrew with three exclamation marks, recorded June 25th of 1964. The group has Bobby Hutcherson on vibes, Richard Davis once again on bass, Joe Chambers on drums, and John Gilmore making a rare appearance outside the Sun Ra Orchestra on tenor sax. Again, you're hearing Andrew Hill at the piano all evening until 9 p.m. to celebrate what would be his 95th birthday. And here is a piece called Le Serpent qui Danse.

You just heard three pieces from Andrew Hill on what would be his 95th birthday as part of Jazz Alternatives here on WKCR-FM New York and WKCR-HD1. The piece that just wrapped up is called Legacy, recorded October 8th of 1965 by a percussion-heavy group with Renaud Simmons on conga, Nettie Kamar on African drums and thumb piano, Joe Chambers on drums, who you heard for all three of those pieces, Cecil McBee on bass, and the band leader and composer Andrew Hill at the piano. Legacy, the name of the piece. Again, that was recorded October 8th of 1965 for Blue Note and released on an album called Compulsion with 5 exclamation marks. We opened up the set with a selection from the album Andrew, which has a mere 3 exclamation marks. It was done for Blue Note June 25th of 1964 by a quintet that had John Gilmore on tenor sax, Bobby Hutcherson on vibes, Richard Davis on bass, and again, Joe Chambers on drums. Of course, Andrew Hill at the piano, leading the band and composing the piece, all the pieces on the record, and the piece you heard, Le Serpent qui Danse, The Snake That Dances, again from June of 1964, the Blue Note album Andrew. In between those two, we heard Hill recording as a sideman with Bobby Hutcherson on an album called Dialogue, done in April of 1965. The album's split between compositions of Joe Chambers and Andrew Hill. They're both there on drums and piano, respectively, with Richard Davis once again on bass, Freddie Hubbard on trumpet, Sam Rivers on flute for that piece, also playing tenor sax, bass clarinet, and soprano sax throughout the album, and the band leader Bobby Hutcherson on vibes and marimba. Okay, the album's called Dialogue, and the piece you heard there had another French title, Les Noirs Marchantes, The Blacks March. April 3rd, 1965, the date of that one off Bobby Hutcherson's Dialogue album. And again, we wrap things up with Legacy from Compulsion, done in October of 1965. All three of those records made for the Blue Note record label, as part of Andrew Hill's great run on that label from the early 60s into 1970. So coming up next, we'll hear a selection from the album Grassroots, done August 5th of 1968 by a quintet with Lee Morgan on trumpet, Booker Irvin on tenor sax, Ron Carter on bass, and Freddie Waits on drums. Hill had attempted this music 4 months earlier at an April session, playing these same compositions with a totally different band. You can hear that on the CD reissue of Grassroots, but the original issue was from the later session, August 5th, 1968. And we'll hear Mira, as recorded on that date, and it issued on the original LP, Grassroots. Again, Booker Irvin, Lee Morgan, Ron Carter, and Freddie Waits rounding out the group. And here's a tune called Mira.

Andrew Hill with Strings, and before that with Voices, and before that in a quintet. Recordings from 1968 and 1969, heard as part of Jazz Alternatives here on